Hey, hey, Tutu, Julian Taylor here, and I've got a great episode planned for you this week. You just heard The Rolling Stones and Tumbling Dice from Exile on Main Street. I was just away. I was on tour in England, and my bandmates and I came up with our desert island picks. Each one of us in the band and on the crew had to pick some songs that we couldn't live without with. So I'm going to play a lot of those songs with you today. I'm not going to play the entire albums that we picked, but that was one of my picks, Exile on Main Street, to start things off here on the show. My bandmates are Michelle Stoddart, who is our featured artist of the week. So we're going to play her and her band Magic Numbers as well. Ravenen Husbandas is also in the band, and she is an incredible multi-instrumentalist who plays with a lot of people, including the Moulettes. Sean Monahan is in the band, plays drums, and plays with a lot of other people as well. Yvonne Bailey, our tour manager, worked with everybody from Wu-Tang Clan to Barry White. And Paul Southernwood also worked with a whole bunch of bands, including Ghost and Duran Duran. So we've got a whole gamut of music to play, including a wonderful group of artists that we've played on the show before, including Cat Clyde. We're going to play her single, Wild One. We also have Ace Inabi on the show, the four-time Juno Award winner now, with Edge of the Earth from his sophomore recording. We've got Ray with Skin and Bones, and this is one of our picks. We all agreed on this one. It was a definite song that helped us get home after the show. Here is Wang Chung with Dance Hall Days on the jukebox.

0: The Jukebox is broadcast on stolen and unsurrendered land in the traditional territory of many First Nations across Turtle Island. We must realize the significance of recognizing and paying respect to the first people who resided in the territory that we are currently sitting on.
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Okay, so for one of Yvonne Bailey's picks, that was Natalie Cole with This Will Be an Everlasting Love. It was released in 1975. She's obviously the daughter of Nat King Cole and had a wonderful career of her own. This particular track hit number one on the U.S. pop R&B chart and number 32 on the U.K. chart. It's a great single, and I know that you all know it from way back in the day. Now I'd like to play my wonderful friend Michelle Stoddart. It's from her album Invitation, which won the award for Best Solo Artist at the Americana UK Awards a couple years ago. She opened up the tour and would often play this song. It's called These Bones. Here is our featured artist of the week, Michelle Stoddart, on The Jukebox.

That is UB40 with Please Don't Make Me Cry from Labor of Love. What an album that was. Released in 1983. The group is from Birmingham, England. And we were actually coming into London. We were in our van, or our bus, which is kind of cool. And it was so hot. We had the air conditioning cranked. Nobody could get any relief. So it was deadlocked traffic in London. And we opened the side door of the van. And we were all sitting there, except for obviously the driver and the passenger seat, but blaring UB40 as we drove into a sunny day in London about a week ago. I thought that was pretty fun. Now for some music from my good pal, Logan Statz, my brother from another mother. And he has just released a brand new single called Rain, Water, and Whiskey. It's from his upcoming album, and it's a beauty. He released Medicine Wheel not too long ago, and this is a great follow-up. I hope you enjoy that. It's coming up. And after that, it is Digging Roots with For the Light, a single that was released by the band in 2014. This is Raven and Shoshona Kish, and they are two-time Juno Award-winning artists. I spoke to Raven last week about guitars, and his first guitar was a Yamaha guitar. Well, without further ado, Logan Statz, followed by Digging Roots, right here on the Jukebox.

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0: Julian Taylor here, and you are listening to The Jukebox. I hope you're enjoying the show. That was Leonard Cohen and So Long, Marianne. I was briefly telling you this before, but I was on tour in England, and one night after our show, my fabulous band and I and the crew sat around having a little toast and decided to share our desert island picks. We were allowed three albums. And so throughout this entire episode, I'm going to be playing excerpts and songs from each one of the band members and crew members' favorites. That was picked by Michelle Stoddart, and one of her favorite albums is by Leonard Cohen, Songs of Leonard Cohen, released in 67, and what an album it is. We also have some Rod Stewart coming up, covering the Rolling Stones. It's Street Fighting Man. I heard this in the Camden Market area and Shazammed it because I didn't know what it was. I was like, what? It sounds like a Stone song, and it sounds like Rod Stewart, and guess what? It was. I hadn't really heard that one, but it is pretty good. So we're going to play that soon. Jeremy Albino is on the show, Our Time in the Sun. The album is a brilliant album. It was produced by Dan Auerbach of the Black Keys, and he is going out, Jeremy that is, on the road with the Black Keys for a couple of shows. We're going to play a song called Give It to Me One Last Time. And now it is for Joe H. Henry. Originally from the Red River area in Manitoba, he's relocated.
1: Why can't I speak today?
0: He has relocated to the Halifax area. I got to meet him at a show out there not too long ago. We've hung here at my house and we've written a couple songs together, and maybe they will see the light of day. You never know. But right now, he's here for your listening pleasure with Only a Whisper on the Jukebox.

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7: Hey folks, I'm Julian Taylor. I'm taking a break this week, so I've picked one of my favorite shows to rebroadcast. 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
9: It's so cool.

Oh, yeah, baby. Dare. D-A-R-E. Yes, that's how you spell it, but it's all in capitals. And that's the Gorillaz from the singles collection released in 2005. They have continued to put out great music, and I am one hell of a fan. I got to see them at, where was it? It was in Toronto at the, I think it was the RPM. It was still the RPM back then, and it was the first time I'd ever seen a band come out and not come out at all. It was just a big screen, and they were behind it playing. Actually, nobody knows if they were there in the first place at all. Could have just been recorded music, and nobody cared. Anyhow, I think they were there. I'm not going to do that to them. Julian Taylor here. You're listening to The Jukebox. We've got music coming up from Venna, a song called Myself, featuring Georgia Smith. This is from South London, and it's a great collaboration with the saxophonist and producer, and the wonderful Georgia Smith, who's a great singer. This is called Myself. And it's from the album Malik. That's coming up soon. The Fall by Planet Giza and Kiefer, featuring Braxton Cook. This is a cool Canada, US, UK connection. Each of the artists are from different places, so we're mixing Bristol, London, Manchester, and Montreal all together in one big melting pot to create some really cool R&B and hip-hop for your ears. Bill Withers with Harlem, Just As I Am, the debut Bill Withers album. That was one of my picks for the Desert Islands. And guess what? I was not the only one. Tony also picked this album as her desert pick. And it is a beauty. Did you know that it was Stephen Stills who discovered Bill Withers? And he also plays guitar on the entire record? Wow. Love that. Now for Jordan Raque. We haven't played him for a while, but he's back with brand new music featuring Femi Colasso. And it's called It Never Ends. Here it is on the Jukebox.

Kaylee Cardinal on the show covering some Elton John, Goodbye, Yellow Brick Road. She's so good at singing and covering people. I was listening to CBC Radio, I guess, a couple of days ago, and she did Crazy by Aerosmith, which is really hard to do. She's a brilliant person and a brilliant soul. Love playing her on the show, and I hope you're doing well, Kaylee. She is from Wild Rose Country. All right, now it is for a couple of my faves, and these are from Yvonne Bailey. One Love, People Get Ready from Bob Marley and the Wailers. It was one of her picks. It's from Exodus. And get this, Yvonne is our tour manager out in the UK, and when she was a 13-year-old girl, she met Bob Marley. She was at the concert at the Palladium, I think it was the Palladium, in London, and got invited to Bob Marley's house, and they were all having, jerk chicken and beans, and she said it was really hot, by the way. Anyways, she was talking to Bob Marley and said that her dad was going to be really upset if she didn't get home soon. And Bob Marley actually called her father and said, "Don't worry, Yvonne's fine. We'll make sure she's cool and we'll get her home safe." Can you imagine that? It's an incredible story. And she talks about it like it never really even happened. I think it's funny. And after that, it is Aretha Franklin, an album that pretty much all of us agreed on. Young, Gifted in Black, but it was my choice. Enjoy the sounds of Bob Marley, followed by the Queen of Soul, Aretha, right here on the Jukebox.

From her 2013 release, Water Holds Memory, that's Amanda Rayum with Not This Time. She's on tour right now in Germany and Austria, having a great time, as I can see through the pictures and videos that she's posting on Instagram. If you get a chance, follow Amanda. Aside from being a wonderful singer-songwriter, she is also the co-founder of Eshkode Records, who have put out records from Aisunabi, Sebastian Gaskin, Logan Statz, Thea May, Digging Roots. A lot of wonderful indigenous music has been pushed through those doors. And now for Something for Nothing, You Got It from 2012. This was Paul Southernwood's pick. He had all the rock picks in the group, except for maybe one or two of mine and Tony's. But here's Rush. Yeah, it's a beauty. From 1976, I don't think I have to say much more than that. They've really grown on me these days. Really like this band, where for a long time, I honestly can't say I did. Here they are on the jukebox.

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That is Ribbon Skirt from Montreal and the album Bite Down. You just heard the song called Look What You Did. They've had some wonderful press, including they were Stereogum's Album of the Week. They were shortlisted for the 2025 Polaris Prize. They've had coverage in Pitchfork, Rolling Stone, NPR, amongst others. And they have been touring the UK and Europe this month. Apparently, we were like ships passing in the night. I was in Brighton just before they were. And that happens a lot on tour. My friend Tara McLean is also in the UK touring, and we were just going back and forth. I saw her posters, and I'm sure she's seen mine. Funny how that happens, eh? More amazing music coming up, including some Desert Island picks from the crew and the band in the UK, or England, rather. We didn't travel to Scotland and or Ireland, so it's an England tour. We've got Nas coming up from Illmatic, Yvonne Bailey's pick, and we're going to play New York State of Mind. She's got some stories, I tell you, and worked with Nas, worked with Method Man and Wu-Tang and Public Enemy. In fact, I think her cousin dated Tupac's cousin or her boyfriend. Anyways, I don't know. That's a lot of name dropping. Sorry. Also on the show, we got Little Sims Free, one of my favorite releases from the last couple of years. That was released in 2025 in the spring. And when I first heard it, it blew my mind, and it still does. The OBGMs featuring Sate are on the show with Changes from their album Sorry It's Over, which was shortlisted for the Polaris Prize. And now, another pick from Paul Southernwood. Yeah, I told you, he was the rocker in the whole crew. We're going to hear Iron Maiden from The Number of the Beast. Here's Run to the Hills on the Jukebox.

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4: 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That's on Unreserved with me, Rosanna Deerchild.
5: Hey folks, I'm Julian Taylor. I'm taking a break this week, so I've picked one of my favorite shows to rebroadcast. I hope that you enjoy.
6: This is Julian Taylor's Jukebox.

That was Tony's pick, Sade, By Your Side from Lovers Rock, a brilliant understated album. And that came out in the year 2000. And now she is being inducted into the Rock and Roll Hall of Fame. Congratulations to Sade. Really loved seeing that mention. We've got Kate Bush on the show, Running Up That Hill. For me, this is a song that gives me hope as a longtime musician who has never had a big hit. Well, she had a big hit with it way back in the day, and it became an even bigger hit 30 years later, which is great. So it's a long game thing. You know what I mean? Long game. We're also going to play Jeremy Dutcher, honor song from his Polaris winning album. It's the first time he won the Polaris Prize. He's the only artist to do it twice. But now let's get back to Michelle Stoddart and the Magic Numbers. This is the band that her brother and her started with some friends. This is from West London. We had a pretty funny moment in Liverpool when we showed up to the venue. Michelle is playing bass in the band that I tour with. And there was her brother's face on the big Liverpool Philharmonic stage. And it was pretty fun to see. They look quite a bit alike. And when you see them, you'll know what I mean. The Magic Numbers with Love Me Like You on the Jukebox.

And now we get to one of Sean Monahan's picks, finally. How Will I Know Whitney Houston from her debut album. Whitney Houston, released in 1985. Honestly, we wore this record out too, so I understand why Sean picked it. And it's got some bangers on it, including that one. I think we were somewhere in North England when this came on, the loudspeakers in the van, and it really is hard not to sing it. So there you had, you know, me and five girls and even Paul, who loves Iron Maiden, singing along to Whitney Houston in the bus. That was pretty fun. We've got music coming up from Marvin Gaye, one of Yvonne Bailey's picks from the album What's Going On, the title track What's Going On. Such an important song, released in 1971. I don't know if you guys have had a chance to check out the 1971 documentary that was on Apple Music, but it is fascinating. Very, very fascinating. And What's Going On is really one of the songs that starts off that year. We also have music from Salt coming up, Fight for Love. And this is a song that I heard in the market in Liverpool. They've got this cool beer market with like vendors for food and stuff like that. And this came on the loudspeakers and definitely was a Shazam for me. I had thought it was Little Sims, and who knows, maybe it is. Salt doesn't really tell you. They're coming up as well. So Marvin Gaye, right after him, it's Salt for your listening pleasure right here on the jukebox.

That is Jade Turner from her album Breathe, Stay Wild Child. That came out in 2022, and that was the single date. And then the album came out in 2025. That's another long game, execution, if you know what I mean. She's from Selkirk, Manitoba. Last time I saw her, I think I was in Nashville. She was doing a great showcase at Americana Fest. And there are good things in the future for Jade Turner. And now it's The Beatles from Revolver. Now, we all sat around and we all said, yeah, you get to pick three desert island picks. And we did. And then it was decided that because, well, we were in England and everybody's gone gaga for the Beatles ever since they came out, that everyone had to decide on one Beatles album or track. And we all kind of agreed on this one. It's She Said, She Said by The Beatles on the jukebox.

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From her album Blue, that is Joni Mitchell and A Case of You. It was released in 1971, so there you go. A really important year for popular music. Julian Taylor here, and you're listening to The Jukebox. Thanks for tuning into the show. I was letting everyone know that my group in England that I tour with, we had a sit down one night after the show and decided to share our desert island album picks. And this particular show that you're listening to, this episode of The Jukebox, includes a lot of those selections. That selection was by Michelle Stoddart. More music on the way, and this is an artist who actually just released new music after almost 40 years, Labri Sifri, and it's a song called Bless the Telephone. Guess what, guys? This is also a 1971 release. Makes you think, right? So if 1971 is one of the most important years for popular music, then it could be argued that 84 is also one of those years. 87 is one of those years for movies. Go look at the movies that came out in 1987. And before I get too far ahead of myself, let me just tell you how much of an influence Labri Sifri is to me. From London, England, when I finally discovered this artist, it was the same time I discovered artists like, Nick Cave and Nick Drake, as well as John Martin. They all blew my mind. So without further ado, I'll stop talking because we all want to listen to the tune. Here is Bless the Telephone on the Jukebox.

That is artist Emma Stevens from the East Coast. She's a Mi'kmaq artist who covered Blackbird. Even Paul McCartney, Paul McCartney sent her a note saying just how much he loved this version of the song. Blackbird is a song that he often says just came to him, like so many of those Beatles songs. And Emma Stevens really does translate this in such a wonderful way in the Mi'kmaq language. Julian Taylor here. You're listening to The Jukebox. We've got one more song for you, and it's actually Ray Venin's pick. We hadn't gotten to her yet, and I'm really happy that this is the one that we're getting to. I also want to say a huge thank you to my team. Thanks for helping me put the show together each and every week. Love you. To our station partners, thank you for helping us get these songs to people's eardrums through your airwaves. And to our sponsors, we really do appreciate you helping us keep the show alive. So without further ado, and I do like saying that because it sounds so, English. Without further ado, that's a bad accent, sorry. Here is Ralph Vaughan Williams, Iona Brown, Sir Neville Mariner, and the Academy of St. Martin in the Fields with The Lark Ascending. Ray Venin loves to go bird watching, which is, I think, one of the coolest things in the world. She also loves to draw, and this song is definitely fitting for a beautiful person like that. Until next week, ciao bananas, everybody, and remember, it's nice to be nice.

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6: Welcome to American Indian and Alaska Native Living. I'm Dr. David DeRose. Today we've got a great show lined up for you. We're talking about connecting the land to healing. It is something that has been held sacred by First Nation peoples for generations. And we're going to tap into some of that Native wisdom by virtue of a health professional who's joining me today. Ashley Belletto is my guest. Ashley, it's great to have you with us.
7: Thank you, Dr. DeRose. I'm really excited to be here.
6: Ashley, you and I have had the privilege of getting acquainted. You're a registered nurse, but you're getting further training right now, getting your doctorate in nursing practice, so you'll be on the front lines even in a more visible way, treating patients in your own backyard. At least I know that's the goal. Tell our listeners just a little bit about who you are and what your background is.
7: Thank you. It's good to see you. It's good to be here with you. I'm from the Rock Village people. I'm a tribal member of the Big Valley Rancheria of Pomo Indians. My mother's Marilyn Cleveland, and my grandparents are Judy and Arno Cleveland. I'm also a descendant of the Intia and Piscosa people of the Confederate tribes of the Colville Reservation in eastern Washington. I'm coming to you live here from my ancestral homelands in Lake County, California, in Kelseyville. And I am grateful to know you, Dr. DeRose. Thank you for your guidance as I journey through my nurse practitioner program. I am halfway done with my doctorate of nursing practice, correct, as a family nurse practitioner, hoping to expand my scope through my program at UC Davis.
6: Yeah, so Ashley and I, for those of you that are tuning in today, had the privilege of working together. So I actually, even though I have roots in the Midwest, my clinical presence is still out west. And Ashley actually rotated through our clinic, so we were working together for what seemed like the better part of a couple of months.
7: Yeah. I just closed down on my very first quarter as a student in the clinical setting, which has been really exciting to engage in. And I'm grateful that my practice was able to start out learning about lifestyle medicine. It really aligns with the holistic view of how I envision wellness for the future of our community.
6: And the other exciting thing to me, in addition to your native roots, is just to see how personable and competent you were in the clinic. I'll tell you, I work with people across the demographic spectrum, and even though you may resonate with someone's background and their philosophy, it's always great to see someone with good clinical skills. And I was telling my wife, who's also a physician, many of the listeners are aware of that, but telling her, I said, well, you know, Ashley did a great job. I said, I had some of my patients saying in so many words, you know, when she starts practicing, Dr. DeRose, you're going to be offended if we go see her as our primary caregiver. I said, no, there's plenty. I said, that's one of the nice things about Lake County. There's plenty of patients. You know, nobody's worried about someone stealing their patients. I said, no, definitely see Ashley. So I'm hoping that things continue to work out well and you get to practice right there in that neck of the woods. If folks don't know where Lake County is, and I know you talk with people across the country, how do you describe where Lake County is on a map?
7: Yeah, so if you're thinking about California, you can think about San Francisco, and you start heading north about 2.5 hours, and you'll head just a slight bit east. We're about 2 hours inland from the coast, and 2.5 hours north of San Francisco, and 2 hours west of Sacramento on beautiful Clear Lake. Love it.
6: It is. And I know talking with people who have deep roots there, it really was a very beautiful lake. And in fact, some of the indigenous plants and all, I've heard stories about how important it was for the ecosystem. I know the tules are something that you've been very interested in. And I've heard that there was some unwise management practices over the years that have kind of undermined some of the natural ecology.

0: arts area. And so growing up, we did a lot of swimming, catch and fish. We'd play in the tules. When I was little, we would pull them out, and you can actually eat the bottom portion of them. They taste kind of sweet. And we just thought it was always really fun, a great way to spend the summertime. And over the years, I have definitely seen some changes in our lake. There's been some development that has removed some of the plants and animals that keep our ecosystem in balance. And so right now I'm working with a group called Redbud Resource Center out of Sonoma County, and I am a mentee in their group. And our programming is around healing the land, healing ourselves. And something that we're really talking about right now is cultural burning. And we had a group called Terra who came out and did a cultural burn on one of our areas known as Kulanapo. It's the Water Lily Village area, to help us restore those tules, because we're really trying to revitalize more practices around our tules, right? One step at a time. We can't tackle everything at once. And so every year we have a tule boat festival, and I believe we're going on into definitely, I think it's like the 20 something year. I wish I knew right offhand. But anyway, what we do here is really a time for intergenerational community to come together. Everybody is invited, anybody from anywhere. And what our approach is to teach about the significance of the tule and how it's a filter in the water and how it really helps keep our water clean. And to replant those tules along our shoreline around Clear Lake in hopes that it will help bring more balance to the ecosystem, to the fish, to the birds, to the insects, to the soils, what have you. And we talk about the different ways we use tule, from food to our regalia to dolls, even for kids. And we'll make some boats. And then we have a race at the end. And we invite a bunch of different EPA departments to come in and talk about how we take care of the land. Like, what can we do in small ways and big ways, whether that's recycling or composting? And really hope that the community is engaging in how they can also take part.
1: So we've been talking a lot about these tules, and some folks may know immediately what we're talking about. They've been tracking along, and other people are scratching their heads. What are the tules and planting tules? What is this? Can you describe this for someone who has never heard the term before?
0: Yeah, sure, definitely, right? So a tule is a type of aquatic plant, right? I'm not a scientist. I definitely didn't study these things at a deep level, but I can give you a brief description that if you were to come to our lakeside, this plant grows right in the water, right at the shoreline, and it can grow a few feet out, maybe 5, 10 feet out into the water. And the roots are in the lake bed, and it grows up above the water, and it looks kind of like a reed. It's pliable, it's soft. If you dry it, we can make rope out of it. And if you re-wet it, you know, it's pliable again to reuse it. And so if you're just visualizing a tall, thin, green, pliable, fibrous type of reed, does that help?
1: So someone who just had never heard of tules, if they came by the shore and saw a bunch of tules, it looks like a bunch of reeds growing in the water. Is that fair enough?
0: Yeah, fair enough. Absolutely.
1: Okay, so this indigenous plant, and I've heard folks who talk about the ecosystem of Clear Lake there in Lake County, talking about how important these plants are, and as you mentioned, how there's been a lot of removal because a lot of people think, hey, we don't want a bunch of plants growing by the shore. We want to be able to, quote, enjoy the beach or whatever. So I'm assuming a lot of the removal was for reasons like that, at least as I've heard people speak. So you've gotten involved with groups that are saying, what can we do to try to help the health of the lake? You also have gotten involved with some groups that have a special interest in the aquatic population, the fish and things. And I know, at least from our discussion, that you've been asked to make a presentation here shortly to the public, I'm understanding, about how healing the land can have an impact on our health. Can you tell us a little bit the background behind one of these events that's coming up?
0: Yeah, so we're going to be hosting at the Clear Lake State Park, which is where our original village site was for my tribe specifically. And so the state park and the American Fisheries Society has invited guests from Pomo Nation.

0: to speak on the land and the fish. And so the California Nevada chapter are coming to camp out for the next few days. And my hope is to provide some insight into the cultural relevance of the plants and the fish, right? So we think a lot about how the fish also keep the ecosystem in balance. And in our lake, we have a lot of fishermen, sports fishermen, who come to, you know, enjoy the lake and enjoy sport fishing. And in that, there's been a lot of introduction to non-native species to our lake, which has changed a lot of aspects because they're eating the food that the native fish were eating. They're growing too big for the lake, right? It's overpopulation of goldfish and bass and carp usually. And so my approach is to talk to them about, first of all, how important the water in the lake is. So for those who might not know about Pomo people, we are well known in at a global level for our basketry. So our baskets were made tiny, like small as a dime, to huge, to large. You could fit your kids in them. And they were watertight. They're beautiful. They're very unique to the area where we are. And so when we think about the water, we think about the plants that grow there that we're using to weave baskets, right? And so oftentimes you're using your mouth to strip pieces or hold on to the basket pieces as you're weaving and as you're moving. And so we think about how well is the water and how is that affecting those materials, and now how are they coming into contact with our body, right? And so I want to make sure that it's clear that the water really sustains all of us around it. Our water even sustains Yolo County. They actually own our water rights. And so thinking about how do the fish come into play? Why are the fish important? And so the chai, also known as hitch, have recently come onto the state of California's endangered species list due to large part of tribal advocacy in this area, to seeing the decline in the hitch and a lot of the agriculture, which sustains a lot of our community members, economic stability, is actually drying up our creeks, is actually fluctuating our water levels. And so a lot of the fish aren't able to make their usual migration routes that they're taking, right? And so we're not seeing a lot of hitch, right? And so hitch are something that my grandpa talks about seeing them so plentiful that my grandma could go out into the lake and scoop up her skirt and she'd have fish, plentiful fish just there in her, wow, in her dress to bring back to shore, and they'd cook it, you know, after on Sundays, and they would be able to see them running through the creeks. You'd spot them. Now we're not seeing that. We're not seeing that as much, right? So we have a generation who's been really disconnected to the fish as far as being able to consume it as part of a diet, right? We really, as a people, were eating a lot of seeds, a lot of roots, a lot of different grains. And fish was just one of those small staples when we did add meat into our diet. And so we're thinking about the cultural significance of reconnecting to a food item that has sustained our community for as long as we've been here. And we're thinking about how getting outside, right? Fishing can be something that's really great for kids. Getting outside together is really great for our kids. And so just really thinking about how we can reconnect to our fish and why it's important for them to help us sustain them.
1: I love so many things about what you're sharing. You know, we're talking about largely plant-based eating supplemented by, you know, indigenous fish. We want to come back to this theme. I know you've got some other very interesting agricultural roots in your family. We want to speak about some of these things and how they all relate to healing, why it's so important that we're having this discussion on a show that's devoted to health. Ashley Belletto is my guest. Pretty soon she'll be Dr. Ashley Belletto. She's going to become a family nurse practitioner with her doctorate in that discipline. But we have to step away just briefly. We're going to be back with more, a lot of practical insights from Ashley's experience you don't want to miss. Stay tuned.
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2: 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Here again is Dr. DeRose.
1: Welcome back to American Indian and Alaska Native Living. I'm Dr. David DeRose. My guest today is Ashley Belletto. She's a registered nurse, but she's completing her training as a family nurse practitioner. So she'll be getting her doctorate in nursing practice. And I had the privilege of working with Ashley in the clinic that I operate out of in Clear Lake, California, Lake County, California. You've heard a little bit about the geography of that county if you've been with us from the top of the hour. If not, just think a bit north and east of the Bay Area and north and west of Sacramento, and you'll find Lake County on the map. Ashley, you have this deep history in Indian country. You've been speaking about how your background ties in with the Pomo peoples right there in Lake County, but you also married into an indigenous family that has some very interesting ties with the land. Tell us a little bit about your husband and his family.
0: Yeah, so Alfred Belletto is a citizen of the Cherokee Nation. Alfred Belletto is also Italian. His grandmother moved here from Tahlequah, Oklahoma during the Dust Bowl in her teenage years. And she met her husband, Alfred, who came here from Italy. And together they were able to save enough money to buy a piece of land in Sonoma County where they started an organic farm. And they grew it, and eventually it became the largest independently owned organic farm in California, where the love for food and wellness really blended with the love for the land through her Cherokee roots and the love for food through his grandfather's Italian roots. And this really gave a lot of love to Alfred, who was primarily raised by his grandmother, his paternal grandmother. His father had passed away when he was six, and so she took a large part of helping raise him and his two siblings up. And he has a lot of fond memories about working really hard, and his grandma worked really hard, you know, all the way until her 89th birthday before she left this world. And that love for plants continued throughout Alfred's lifetime. When I met Alfred, I was 15 years old, and he was doing commercial fishing out of Oregon, and he talked a lot about wanting to get back into plants, growing food. And so we started out just with little starts. We'd go to the farmer's market and we'd sell plant starts. And he was just really passionate about talking to the people of how to take care of the plants, how to make sure, you know, you save the seeds and you're of the best ones so that you can get the best ones the next year. And this grew to where I had graduated from a medical assisting program, and I entered the workforce for tribal health as a community health representative. And that's basically just a community health worker for a community here in Lake County, California. And at that time, we were talking at work about getting a medicine garden, right? And we were working with a wonderful dietitian named Jamali, and she was really passionate about getting some plants going. And so Alfred and I decided to take on the first year challenge of planting some fruit starts, tending to those vegetables, and were actually successful at harvesting enough to make some elder baskets that we could drop off fresh vegetables and some fruits to the local elders in our community. And I'm happy to say that that garden is still up and running many years later. How many years ago was that? About 12 years ago is when it first started.
1: That's amazing. So Jamali there at the Lake County Tribal Health Consortium there, is that?
0: Yeah.
1: Yeah, so Jamali has been on the show before.
0: Oh, that's great.
1: Yeah, those of you that are regular listeners, Jamali has got her doctorate in public health, I think, if I'm remembering correctly.
0: I believe you're right.
1: I've done some programming for her there in Lakeport. And she's taken me to the garden. So I didn't realize the backstory on it.
0: That's neat. That's a really good connection.
1: Yeah, so that's exciting.
0: Yeah, it has grown so much since we first saw it there, just a small plot on the end of the public health department. And now they actually have a really big plot of land down by the preschool, really trying to bridge that gap even for our children. They have direct access to the garden now.
1: Tremendous, tremendous. I love your story, and it ties so much in with what we do on this show, what we feature, the indigenous wisdom, coming back to the land, the community garden aspect. So let's bring this back full circle, because we've got a lot of folks who are saying, yeah, this lady's got an interesting story. They may want to know some more of the chapters in your story, and we might get there before we finish, but we want to draw some practical lessons, because you have not just worked as a medical, well, first as a community health worker and medical assistant, but then as a registered nurse, now getting further training. But how has your clinical training reinforced some of the traditional understanding you had about the importance of the land and plant-based eating and things like this?
0: Yeah, so both my parents had diabetes, and I primarily lived with my mom growing up. We oftentimes relied on something called commodities, USDA commodities, which were just a government-based food program. And I think I was in 10th or 11th grade when my mom decided that she wanted to start a garden. And I was like, a garden? What are we going to do? What do we do? Right? I just had no idea. So we live on a clay bed because we are right on the lake. And so we built some small above-ground planter boxes and started simple. We did like tomatoes and squash to see if it would work. And it was a really good outcome. We actually had way more food than we could even consume ourselves. So it bridged us to even be able to talk to other people in community, like, here's some food, you know, this is how you can cook it, this is how you can eat it. And my mom started packing me a lunch every day, which just was nothing we had ever done in my life. And she'd pack us berries and just really trying to get us that like whole foods outcome.
1: Love it.
0: And that's when I was really feeling like, wow, I feel so much better at school. I'm getting through my day without feeling tired. I'm not riding the bus home, just waiting to get home to have a snack. I just was really feeling sustained by the fruits and vegetables she was packing me every day. And she also was seeing a lot of difference in her diabetes. Her A1C was coming down. She was starting to feel healthier, losing some weight, which made her feel more motivated to get outside, to walk, and to be finding her connection to wellness, right? And so that's really where I started thinking about health. My mom also had HIV, which further, you know, kind of complicated her wellness journey. And so we were visiting the doctor all the time. And I'll tell you, I don't remember an instance where a doctor talked to us about what should you be eating to feel better. What can you be doing, right? Just a lot of medications. And she'd get so tired of those medications. She'd say, no, I want to take a break. Like, let's try other ways of being well. And so when I first started coming into my community health work as a community health worker, I saw Meals on Wheels coming to the reservations. No drivers wanted to deliver them. There was some stigma around that. So I reached out to the senior center saying, how can I help this? How can I get these meals to our community that needs these meals? As I said, well, okay, we'll do this, we'll do that. So it was successful. We were able to start getting some meals out to the different rancherias. But what I noticed, the meals, the patients didn't really like them. They didn't really have fresh fruits, fresh vegetables. A lot of times they were frozen. And so we talked about that, because then at the same time, I'm delivering, you know, supplies and medications for my diabetics. And I'm like, how can this be working? I feel like we're putting a Band-Aid on something here. Something's just still missing from how we're going to get better rather than just continue to manage what's happening here. And so that was when I first started really thinking about further about food as medicine. And then coming into my RN program, and luckily I was able to work. My first community health nursing role was with the Kasongka people, the Kootenai people in Elmo, Montana. And what they wanted to do was also put a garden up. They said, you know, we have limited season, so what can we do with the sunshine that we do have? Well, let's put in a garden here, right? And the garden, again, was flourishing. It's crazy how much food can be produced from even a small plot of land. And so we did this dry meat social, which is what we called it. But basically, it's where the men went out with the young people to teach them how to hunt for only what you need. And they were able to bring back an elk. And they talked about, you know, the gratitude that comes with taking this food from the earth. And we were able to sit around. They showed them how to offer prayers, but also how to prepare it and how to distribute it to community in an equal way. And my love for food started coming even more out. And they had a food sovereignty grant where we had a dietitian come out who actually was preparing healthy foods right there lifetime for our elders. We'd invite them down to our community health little clinic we had there in Elmo. And she would prepare all kinds of different foods. And so we were exploring wild foods like bitterroot, Indian potatoes, camas was another one. So different foods that we were already growing naturally in the earth. And then how you can also supplement those things with beans, with organic whole foods and vegetables. She even started advocating at the food bank level, like, hey, how can we get more fruit and vegetables for our community at the food bank? Who can we partner with to bring that? And so those conversations just started growing more and more. And when I left Montana, I moved to work at United Indian Health Services in Arcata. And they have amazing food program. They'll actually give you vouchers at your appointments and for different things that you could use at the farmer's market that you could cash right in. And even for the employees, they had incentive where you could go to the farmer's market and purchase that food right there. So medicine right at your front door.
1: This is amazing. I love your story, Ashley. Those of you that are tuning in today, I'm speaking with Ashley Belletto. She's a registered nurse. She's finishing her training as a family nurse practitioner. And it's exciting, the plant-based eating traditions that are pervasive throughout Indian country. We've heard some mention of wild game and wild fish as well. But really, seeing the power of these foods and how they can help reverse disease. We're going to talk more about that, more about Ashley's amazing journey, more implications for you, for your tribe, your family. I'm Dr. DeRose. We'll be back with the second half of today's show right after this.
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2: 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Here again is Dr. DeRose.
1: Welcome back to our second half of today's edition of American Indian and Alaska Native Living. Dr. David DeRose with Ashley Belletto. Ashley has been sharing her deep roots in Indian country, both herself and her husband, how they are working very close to the land, working with indigenous peoples there in Northern California. Ashley, we've been speaking some about your background. You mentioned your husband, but he currently is also a tribal employee. Am I understanding that correctly?
0: Yeah, Alfred is currently working as the fisheries manager for Big Valley Rancheria, and he was previously the water resources coordinator. He has a background in hydrology as well.
1: Well, I understand that his connections with hydrology, you know, with water science, with fisheries, has kind of opened some doors for you in the near future, where you're going to be making a presentation to a community group. Can you tell us a little bit about what's slated and what's on the agenda?
0: Yeah, I'd love to tell you a little bit about that. Our main focus is going to be talking about Indigenous people being able to return to nutrient-dense, you know, disease-fighting foods, to see improved blood sugar control, to see weight balance, and to reduce the reliance on medication. And so fish, you know, high in omega-3s to reduce the inflammation and support our heart and brain health is something that we would like to reintroduce as a way of eating for our people, right? On top of eating wild plants, nettles, bitterroot, other kinds of food that are going to provide that traditional diet. And that's naturally low in processed sugars, unhealthy fats. And as many people may know, chronic illnesses really are plaguing our native communities today. You know, on top of food, right, is the cultural healing that comes with our food. Because oftentimes our food comes with a story, right? Whether it's how to gather it, how to prepare it. There's songs that we offer in thanks and prayer and gratitude, that ancestral memory that comes with food. For example, I'm teaching my children right now about acorns. I think anybody that would come to my kitchen right now would think I was a little crazy. I have baskets and baskets of acorns everywhere drying. But acorns are a traditional food source here in our community. Blue oak and black oak, there's lots of different kinds, right? And so what I'm teaching my children and what I hope to share with the American Fisheries Society this coming weekend is that eating these foods reconnect us to the seasons, to traditional ecological knowledge, and to really find cultural healing when we are feeling rooted in knowing who we are and where we come from and our relationship with the earth, and, you know, rebalancing how we're looking at food and really integrating food as medicine, as a physical, spiritual, mental, and emotional way of healing. And so when we're harvesting and eating land-based foods, you know, that usually come with protocols. And those protocols are going to include gratitude, humility, reciprocity, right? And so that also is going to provide some of that wellness that we feel when we have a relationship with the land, when we have a relationship with the food, you know, that we're using to nourish our bodies. And at the same time, it gives the opportunity for community healing because we're coming together. We're sharing traditional knowledge. We're sharing, you know, language. For example, my children are learning Central Pomo right now, the names of plants, the names of the animals, the names of different things. And so that just is trying to reinforce the feeling of belonging, of identity. And so we want to connect, you know, to the land, but to each other.
1: I love these topics. We have on this show featured many things to talk about some of these really cutting edge public health strategies. You know, I'm saying they're cutting edge, you know, modern public health strategies. And here you're telling us, well, you know, we as a people, we value these things for centuries. But it is so true. The science behind gratitude is fascinating right now. And I love the fact that in the work that you're doing, you see this strong spiritual connection. I have people from all different spiritual walks who tune into this show. I mean, I have devout Christians who listen. I have people that may, when they hear Christianity, they may think, oh, well, that sounds like people that mistreated us in the past, and that may be distancing for them, but they recognize a creator provided these foods for them as well. And I see this common denominator of people who recognize that that there's a blessing in the foods that are there in the land, the foods, whether we're involved cultivating them or whether we're utilizing foods that are growing naturally. And so this aspect of gratitude that so resonates with a lot of the science today. And then the other thing that I hear you speaking to, Ashley, is this value that seems to have eluded us in our modern culture, but so many in public health are talking about, and that is social connectedness. And just the power of community. It seems like there's many, many influences today that are encouraging people to be very individualistic, you know, look out for themselves. But really, this aspect of community, when you look back at indigenous practice, is very much part of the dialogue. So I love this kind of holistic approach. And I think people, regardless of their spiritual perspective, can connect with this. So come back to the clinical side of it. And I know you're working a lot as a community member, as a fellow tribal member, but what kind of things are you hearing about people's physical health as they engage with some of these things?
0: Yeah, I definitely am seeing improvement of mental health and physical health when we see people coming in with those changes. And it's really exciting when we see our elders, you know, for example, there's an annual diabetes walk. And so everybody, you know, gears up and they say, no, I want to be faster next year. I want to feel stronger next year. So I'm really going to make sure that I'm eating well and maintaining my strength throughout the year so that I can show up next year. Cause I love seeing everybody come together from all different parts of the community. Some people are traveling from out of county or out of the area, you know, to come to this kind of event. And so, yeah, you see a lot of connection, but then there's also sharing recipes, right? A lot of people tell me that my grandma was one of the first people to keep showing up with sugar-free items, right? Back in the early 2000s. No, she'd say she'd bring, you know, because food is a really big part of our community, and whether that's funerals, birth, what do you call it, like baby showers or birthdays. Uh-huh. And so they'd say, oh, no, Judy Cleveland, she'd say, we can't eat that. Don't bring soda. Bring only water. Don't bring that, right? And so they say, wow. She always bring the healthy snacks. I said, oh, that's really neat. I love that she was on that journey. And I feel like I'm picking that up where she might have left it off. And so where I'm really seeing is people taking, you know, more control over their wellness and understanding food as a way of healing, right? Feeling better when we eat different foods. For example, I provide education through Pinoleville Pomo Nation to the Native youth in Mendocino County around food. We talk about our native plate and how we want to fill that with fruits and vegetables, right? That's really where you're going to feel strong. You're going to feel fueled. you know, I tell the young boys, you know, I want you to be the fastest guy on the court. Mm. I want you to be the strongest one, you know, kicking the ball or the what have you. And really just trying to help people understand that our body is made of different, you know, minerals and entities already that really require us to fuel it rather than feed its processed sugars, refined foods, saturated fats. You know, and so what is food and what have people been eating, you know, versus what is on the market now today, and how it can actually be a lot more affordable to be choosing fruits and vegetables as your main sources of food than eating out, you know, than going different places to, yeah, to get food. And I'm seeing a lot of resurgence in people reclaiming those ways of being and eating. Mm-hmm. I'm seeing a lot more berry pickers. This last season, huckleberries were a big topic.
1: Mm.
0: And as we see elderberries coming back into places, for example, we had an Indigenous Foods Festival out in Fort Bragg at the Hakakodile Farm. And at that time, we got to eat different foods from up and down California.
1: Mm-hmm.
0: And at that time, we're talking about people who were like, oh man, my mom wasn't able to walk. Her feet were hurting all the time. You know, we really started feeding her food directly from our backyard. You know,
1: mm-hmm.
0: One guy was talking about how he was growing wild potatoes or Indian potatoes, whatever you want to call them. And he decided that he just wanted to start with that. And then pretty soon now he's foraging for other foods that are naturally existing in the world, right? We ate nettle chips. I never thought to make little chips out of nettles. They had mashed up huckleberries and some nettles and had dehydrated them. And that was another great thing, was how to process food. Because sometimes we're like, okay, well, if I get this, what should I do with it? How do I keep it? How do I cook it? You know, you grow up cooking oftentimes the things your parents cooked for you. And so for me as a mom of two young growing boys, I want to teach them recipes that they can carry into college and their adulthood and parenthood, potentially, to prepare foods in a healthier way. You know, there's things that I don't cook that I remember my mom cooking that I love. You know, we're thinking about fried tacos or what have you. I don't cook those things. You know, my children don't get to try those things. I want them to try other foods, right? So I'm just thinking about how this is a generational, multi-generational long commitment. It's not just about me and my wellness, but for my children and all the future children that are to come and the elders that are still here with us. How can I serve them healthy, good food? You know, I don't want to see amputations. I don't want to see my relatives lose their eyesight. We're losing people, you know, too young as it is.
1: Right,
0: and we want
1: to
0: see people living longer. A long time ago, our people lived well into 100 years old. That's a well-known conversation. And now we're seeing maybe half that age, right?
1: Hmm.
0: And so returning to the food, you're seeing people, you know, with less inflammation, right? Less joint pain. We're seeing people who are coming with better mental health and I think overall doing better.
1: Such an inspiration, Ashley. I know to me, to my listeners. And as people are listening, though, they're saying, well, I mean, she's talking about a lot of things that anyone could do. I mean, advocating for healthier eating, getting back to the land, community gardens. But at the same time, even though you've been making huge impact in so many different ways, you have continued to see a need to get further training, clinical medical training, first as an RN, now as, you know, working on your doctorate in nursing practice to be a family nurse practitioner. Tell us why you've been driven to, I mean, really, as a busy mother and wife, to do that as well.
0: Yeah, I think that that really comes down to being able to expand in the ways that I can help people, to help community, to help each other. I wanted to be able to expand my scope of practice on what I can do and what I can provide education-wise. Some of the autonomy, but really partnership with other medical health professionals, nursing health professionals, what have you, to build relationships with each other so that we can, you know, have these conversations. A lot of times our communities are lacking in consistent, you know, healthcare providers. We live in rural areas. Our patient population has a lot of comorbidities, you know, so it's difficult. And so my hope was that by being, you know, a solid healthcare provider in these communities, that I can help bridge some of the things that need to change, right? I hope to be a leader in systematic change, whether that's policies, programs, evidence-based practice, and integrating that traditional and Western medicine.
1: Ashley, we have got a final segment coming up. I know you've got some final insights that folks do not want to miss. But for those of you who've been tuning in, Ashley Puletto has been sharing, really, I think, some powerful things that reconnect us with the really healing agencies in nature, among them fruits and vegetables, the plant foods that First Nation peoples have valued throughout the continent for centuries, trying to help us catch that vision as well, whether our roots are First Nations or not. We're going to be back with a final segment with Ashley Puletto. Stay tuned. I'm Dr. DeRose.
2: 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We'll be right back after this.
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1: Welcome back for our final segment of today's edition of American Indian and Alaska Native Living. I'm Dr. David DeRose. My guest, Ashley Puletto, registered nurse who is completing her training as a family nurse practitioner. She'll have a doctorate degree before all that long. Ashley, we've been speaking about so many practical things, things that I think people across the demographic spectrum can get excited about, especially realizing the wisdom of First Nation peoples. Just as an aside, I was speaking to a group actually just about a week ago in Florida, and we were speaking about Native wisdom, although it was not mainly an Indigenous group, and I was speaking about documentation that we have of the longevity and the health of First Nation peoples, speaking especially about diabetes and talking about things that we can learn from the people that lived on this continent years ago, you know, historically. And so I appreciate you doing some of that same work, the cultural wisdom, the ability of people to connect. Now, I know, Ashley, there's a lot of people like me who've gotten excited about things you've said. And the big question always is, well, what can I do about it? You know, someone's listening. They might be on a reservation in the Northern Plains. Maybe they're in Alaska. We have Alaskan listeners. They could be in the Southeast. I mean, we're on over 100 stations throughout the country and beyond. What can someone do if they're listening to this and want to make a difference in their community and they don't have the time to get their doctorate in nursing practice or their MD or, you know, some other advanced clinical degree.
0: Yeah, absolutely. There's a lot of grassroots folks and a lot of knowledge keepers that are very knowledgeable in what they're doing in community. It doesn't always require finding that advanced degree to validate those things and dreams that you might have for your community. You know, starting small on what kind of food can you grow there? What kind of food comes from wherever you are? What kind of food can thrive where you are? How can you take care of the food that's already growing in your area, right? A part of learning about land-based healing is nurturing the food that is already growing there, whether that's tending to the land to make sure that that food has what it needs to continue to grow, pulling the weeds, providing more shade, less shade, what have you. But really thinking about the seasons and connecting to those four seasons that we live within in all parts of the world, and what foods can you support, but also supporting even your local food banks and talking about how can we get more vegetables and fruits here? How can we get more healthy options here, right? For example, the USDA commodity program has implemented a lot of new changes in the last 10 years for providing food relevant to the people they're serving in different areas. For example, the Lakota people advocated for their program to have food that was specific to their diet, and they were successful in advocating for that. And there have been changes in providing them meat, organic bison meat, rather than beef. And so those small little changes are important, but also checking in with your food bank, you know, talking to your elders, finding out what they know, what kind of food were they eating, what kind of food were their grandparents eating, and how can we return to taking care of that?
1: I love this principle. It's been called different things. Some people call it this one thing, where someone identifies something that they're going to change, just one thing, and then sticks with it. And I loved your story, your family story, about your mother as she was dealing with diabetes, raising a family, and how she said, we're going to start raising some plant foods. We're going to have a garden. And even though it sounded strange to you as a teenager, you immediately saw an impact in your family. That may sound like a small step, but as I listen to your story, that was really a transformational chapter in your life history. Am I reading too much into it, or did I get it right?
0: No, I think you're right. I think you're right. It really changed my relationship with what I saw food as, right? Food as like grab and goes, or food that actually helped me feel more awake in math class, you know, rather than feeling tired. And I think that just continues to translate as I get older and my body changes. And as I pursue school, as I work, as I raise kids, and as I try to find time to involve myself in community events, you know, I need to be fueled. I need to sleep well. I need to drink water. I need to get sunshine. I need to spend time with others. And I really need to make sure I'm eating foods that fuel me rather than slow me down. I also just want to say, I've talked to a lot of people who think that, oh, because my parents were diabetic, I'm going to be diabetic. There's no changing that. And that's the biggest battle that I want to take on. I want to change that narrative. I want people to know that is not true. You do not have to have diabetes. That is not something that is 100% prone to you. And if you're a higher risk for it, then what things can we do together to make sure that we lower your risk at all costs?
1: This is such a great message. And my mind is a little bit trying to wrap itself around your sharing, because I'm just going to be honest with you. I think of the average teenager not being that insightful when it comes to connecting lifestyle with health. And so did you really, in real time, as you're eating more fruits and vegetables in 11th or 12th grade, you're actually thinking back then that your mind is functioning more clearly and you're connecting it with your diet? Is that really how this played out? Or was it in retrospect after 5 or 10 years, you look back, oh yeah, I was feeling better as a, help me understand that.
0: Yeah, no, I definitely felt the difference. I definitely felt not only the love for when I would pull out my pack of strawberries and blackberries, that like, wow, my mom made time to make me this. How awesome of her, you know, and eating that for a second period and then moving on to fourth period and pulling out my cucumbers and my carrots. I love that. And feeling more awake, feeling more ready for my day, especially as a teenager where I was definitely staying up too late, definitely running around. I was basketball, doing this, doing that. And I just felt stronger. I felt better. And I just thought, well, I know that when I eat that, you know, when I eat those fried potatoes and pork chops, I know I feel like, oh, I need to take a nap, you know, and versus feeling ready for the day, feeling ready like I could do anything. And so that really was a change for me in lifetime as like, what can I do? And so even when I moved out at 18 and I also relied on USDA commodities for a few months as I entered into adulthood, I also found myself feeling like these foods don't make me feel that great. And I remember mentioning that to a lady up there at the food program. And she said, oh, well, here, let me give you this. This is a recipe book that we made for ways you can healthily prepare the food that you are able to get here. So even if you're not able to go get your own foods and you're relying on these foods, these are recipes that will help support your wellness. For example, learning about the beans and corns and squash recipe.
1: Wonderful.
0: I said,
1: wonderful.
0: This is the perfect three sisters, right? Mm-hmm. So just keeps taking off from there.
1: This is great. So my big takeaway, and I hope my listeners are connecting with this, is you don't have to change the whole narrative at once. If you catch a vision for moving closer to the land, closer to these plant foods, if you do something, maybe it's just getting a different recipe book and you're still shopping in the same locations, but maybe it's going to be putting in a few grow boxes, right? Maybe you don't have much land. You say, I can't grow a big organic farm like Ashley's grandmother had, but you can do something. I really think what you've shared, Ashley, is motivating all of us to say, what can we do differently to make a difference for our health, the health of our communities, the health of our peoples? So are there other things that you feel like you'd like to leave us with as some kind of final take-home points from our dialogue today?
0: No, I just want to thank you for having that retrospective of that messaging, because it doesn't have to be big and all at once a big boom. Small changes really add up, you know, even just changing a few choices a week, growing one small planter box of food. You'd be surprised how much food really comes out of a few seeds in a planter box. So my hope is that even if it's drinking more water, walking more, whatever it has, one small step that you can continue to build upward.
1: Beautiful. Ashley, one last thing before we leave. I know a lot of folks have been inspired by your journey. A lot of folks throughout Indian country say, boy, I wish I could get further training, make a difference like Ashley has. But I know sometimes it's a big leap, especially if you don't have other family members who've gone to like a university. Was this just an easy process for you? I know we don't have a lot of time, but any words of wisdom for someone who's trying to navigate that process and maybe they've had some struggles?
0: Yeah, definitely as a first generation graduate, first generation to be able to go to college, that's my privilege. I think the journey was not always easy, but it was a dedication that was to a bigger picture. So just finding a person's why, that's why I would share. Finding your why, because on the days that are really hard, you're going to have to remember your why. You're going to have to sit there with your why and think, I'm doing this because. I'm going to push through this finals week because. I'm going to sit here all night and apply to all these scholarships because of my bigger vision. So I'd say look into the community colleges around you. If you're a tribal person, look into tribal colleges. There's lots of support there. And if you go to a bigger university, reach out to the smaller groups that can support your success.
1: Wonderful. Ashley, I know you've got an incredibly busy schedule. You're doing all kinds of things for the community. You're a busy student. You're making a difference clinically with people. You've got a family. Thank you so very, very much for pulling away and sharing your inspiration with us.
0: Thank you, Dr. DeRose. I appreciate the opportunity to share that.
1: And to each of you, our listeners, thank you for joining us today. As always, I'm Dr. David DeRose wishing you the very best of health.
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I'm Bob Franklin. Thanks very much for joining me. This is Like It Is. This is an excerpt from the CD Blue Balkan, Then and Now, performed by my guest, Larry Vukovich.

0: Everything is cool, and I thank you so much for this invitation. Really appreciate it. Jazz has been my life. I've learned from the greats, and I tried to pay it back.
1: Yes, and you've done a wonderful job. And I want to introduce you to some and reintroduce you to others. Larry Vukovich is a world-class jazz pianist. He is residing in the Bay Area, I believe, in the San Francisco Bay Area in California. Larry, thank you for taking time to speak with me today.
0: And thank you for the invitation. I appreciate it.
1: Let's go back a little bit. I am intrigued by your fascinating history. We want to get a little bit of your history and then have you talk about the many great jazz performers that you have performed with and that you have stories to share with them, with us. I also want to talk about and have you talk about more specifically. I have this CD, your CD, Blue Balkan, Then and Now. I'd like to have you talk a bit about that and some of the selections on this wonderful CD that you collaborated with Bobby Hutcherson and others on. But I want to, first of all, start with you were born in the beautiful coastal city, Kotor, Montenegro, in 1936. And there was a very interesting, maybe troubling time in our world. War was upon us, the world at that particular point in time. You have a story that you can tell us, and I'd like to have you tell us about your father and German soldiers sleeping downstairs. Tell a bit about that story, please.
0: I'll make it as quick as I can. I was born in 1936. My parents in the home had a piano. My mother played, my brother, so the music was influential. They had a record player, 78, and the first song I heard was a Serbian Balkan folk song. But the interesting thing of that, the motifs and the notes, it were like a blues scale, minor third, flat five, and minor seventh. That's the Arabic, Turkish, North African influence. So when I heard that, it hit me immediately. That's why I'm sure I became close to the blues. Okay, 36. In 41, I watch in my hometown. I'm five, like a parade. I didn't understand it. The German Italian troops on a motorcade are passing through town, and then the German officers would always find a home that had more room for them. So my father, having lived in America, he loved the feeling of America. In the First World War, he volunteered to fight with the Americans in the front line. He was mustard gassed. He came through that, and he wanted to fight against the Axis. So he came back to the

0: bombing Germans, but on the way back, a lot of them were shot down. So one found his way alone in the city of Kotor. Somebody must have told him about my father being American. He found his way to our house. He was there for a little bit. They found him a boat to take him to the Adriatic. But what happened? This is like a movie. A Nazi patrol captured the boat and took him back to their command. For a minute or a few seconds, he found himself alone in a room in the hallway, jumped out the window, and found our way again. But my father saw him after thinking that he was safe. He was pale. So this time he was in the attic for 2 weeks, and second time it worked. They found a way to get up to Italy. So you can imagine what the Nazis would have done if they knew. But what happened, as in a film noir, the word somebody who either hated us or was a pro-Nazi ratted and told the Germans, you should look again. So they came back, banged on the door, three of them. And my father was scared, but he was so fast in thinking. They said, we understand you have strangers. And he said, yes, I have three. What? The three of you? Ah, ha, ha. They looked, they couldn't find anything. So that was the story of that.
1: Amazing,
0: Yeah.
1: absolutely amazing.
0: Amazing. That's like a movie, man.
1: Yes.
0: But you know something? I studied classical piano at age 7. They had a good music school. When I first heard big band jazz on American Forces radio and Capitol, that feeling, I said, this is it for me. I knew right away.
1: You immigrated to San Francisco in 1951. And I would say the rest is history. Talk about some of the great jazz legend performers that you met, played with, collaborated with.
0: In 51, by maybe 52, I start to go out looking for music on Market and Van Ness. You still have Les Vogel Chevrolet. Above that, there was a El Patio Ballroom. That's where the white bands played. Woody Herman, Harry James, Buddy Rich, Les Brown. I enjoy the music, and I walk on Market. On Market and 8th, there was a Paramount Theater, an all-black band in white tuxedo. I don't know who they are. There is a white bass, a drummer with two bass drums, Louis Belson, Duke Ellington. I hear the music. Boy, it swept over you. Week or two later, same theater as another black band with airplanes on the screen. What is it? Lionel Hampton flying home. So I heard all kinds of stuff. So little by little, I go to the Black Hawk, Oscar Peterson Trio, Cannonball Adderley, Cal Jader with Vince Guaraldi, who was a wonderful Afro-Cuban pianist, Mongo Santa Maria, Willie Bobo, Alma Kibben. So little by little, I met Vince Guaraldi. Before Vince, I studied with the African American pianist in Berkeley, Richard Wyans. And from both of them, I've learned a few things. And then little by little, first I met John Handy, and at San Francisco State in 1960, he was a great mentor. At the same time, the Black Revolution, civil rights was happening, very important, but there were a lot of angry people. And John said, music belongs to everybody. Like you're not supposed to say it's wrong for an American or a Chinese pianist to play Beethoven. So he said, music belongs to everybody. Black people

0: have learned from Stravinsky, from Bartok, and Charlie Parker was the ultimate example of that. Well-read, great musical knowledge. And can I tell you something about a couple examples about how brilliant Charlie Parker was?
1: Please, please do.
0: Clint Eastwood made good films, but the movie Bird was a joke. Trivial stuff. Bird is proposing to his wife on a white horse. That's nothing, man. What about this? Charlie Parker is playing at Birdland, and Stravinsky, big fan, books tickets for the second set. Bird opens with a high tempo of Cherokee, his original theme, Coco, saluting an Indian chief. Fast tempo. Soon as he starts playing, the other gentleman, musician on a stage, said to Bird, "Hey, Stravinsky's here." In a split second, Bird puts in motif of Petrushka or Rite of Spring. When Stravinsky heard that, he jumped up, waving his hands in excitement, knocking wine over people. How fast Charlie Parker was. That's what should have been in a movie, you know? And then at the famous Massey Hall concert in Toronto, I used to play in Toronto. I would walk by Massey Hall, 1953, one of the best jazz concerts, live recording. Migas brought a tape recorder. Bud Powell in great form. Max Roach on the bass. Migas, a dizzying Bird. And how does Charlie Parker introduce Dizzy Gillespie? "My worthy constituent." See, that's what Eastwood should have had about the brilliance of Charlie Parker, man. Anyway,
1: I love that story, and I hope you will share others. I want to circle back. You obviously immigrated to this country, and immigrants have made this country as great as it is. There seems to be a pushback, a not recognizing the importance of immigrants. What is your opinion or feeling about diversity in music, diversity in communities, the importance of it, and do you see a sense of community in diversity?
0: Most definitely. The great black musicians, the masters, if you played the music, you played the language. You're a brother. See, those cats were so great. They had no inferiority complex. It's some other guys you have problems with that are good but not great. Sonny Buxton told me an interesting story. Buddy DeFranco had an all-black trio. Sonny Clark, Eugene Wright, Art Blakey. So he knew where the music was. But what happened? The black musicians who were not that confident, you know, and I guess inferiority complex, they would try to put him down. They would tell him, "You can't play." On the other side, some white guys who were not at a certain level, they would use the N-word. "What are you playing with those N's for?" You know? But that never happens with musicians on a high level. You know, only the guys who are insecure. So the great black musicians would recognize what you have to bring. Now, when I played in Europe, the Serbian Montenegrin trumpet player, Duško Gojković, there's a lot of his records at KCSM, he played with Kenny Clarke right away in the 50s. So he knew what the music was. So he was the first to record a album of jazz with ethnicity from Bosnia, Serbia, Macedonia, called it Swingin' Macedonia. When I came back from Munich, I had a gig at the Domicile Club, had a trio accompanying Philly Joe, Benny Bailey, Pony Poindexter, Clifford Jordan, so many great musicians. When I came home, little by little, some of those ethnic melodies are coming to me. And when I formed Blue Balkan, I didn't want to imitate Duško. My selections would be more closer to Coltrane, more modal, you know, with some of the Eastern influences. And I called Bobby Hutcherson. I'll give you an example. What a great musician he was. I rehearsed the music week before the studio in his home on the coast in Monterra, near Half Moon Bay. What happens week later, he comes to the studio, forgot the music. You know something on the album, Blue Balkan? He didn't miss one note. And some of those melodies had a lot of fast movements. Unbelievable. He didn't miss one note. And Sonny Buxton was in the studio, too. There was a lot of soul and feeling, you know. So anyways, you'll never have problem with great black musicians of any grades, you know. When you play the music, you're a brother. That's what it is. In Copenhagen, I play with Don Byas. And on the break, Don already left. He was in Europe after the war. He knew he would have a better life, better treatment. On the break, Don looks up in the air very quietly, said, "America, the great country, but I don't think it'll ever come together." He still hasn't. It's getting better. And Don Byas, we go to Montmartre, where Dexter Gordon was playing. Quincy Jones comes and he's telling Quincy how well I played for him. So I have so many inspirations, man. You know, I did an album with Cleanhead Vincent playing the blues, and every time he would come to town, he would ask for me. And the reason I'm close to the blues, because the ethnic music from my country has those blue notes. So that's part of it, you know. But also playing with a lot of blues greats. John Hendricks had a phenomenal theatrical production, Evolution of the Blues. I was the only non-African-American on stage. And how fast John was with words on the opening night. If you're wondering what Brother Vukovic is doing here, he comes from that part of Yugoslavia known as Montenegro. John Hendricks, amazing, man.
1: You taught classes at the jazz school in Berkeley, and you would tell students that to learn something authentically, you have to go to the source. Would you talk a little bit about that?
0: That's exactly correct. If you're studying classical music, if you want to learn some of the important elements, the melodic, harmonic motifs, you listen to Bach, whose lines were very close to what would become jazz, and Beethoven and Mozart. So you listen to the greats, to the you go to the source. When you study jazz, who created this music? First, when the great band leader James Reese Europe came to the war, First World War, that's the first time Americans heard blues motifs and some gospel feelings. And everybody that settled later was in Paris. Paris was the center. The great soprano player Sidney Bechet and others, Coleman Hawkins and Betty Carter, spent 5 years in Europe, and then they returned to America. So Paris was the center. And if you're learning jazz, you listen to them, Lester Young, and after that, Charlie Parker, after that, you have Dizzy Gillespie, and then you have Bud Powell. And Bud Powell was influenced by Teddy Wilson, great melodic lines from the 30s. And also Tommy Flanagan with a beautiful light touch, influenced by Teddy Wilson. So those were the people, and Hank Jones, of course, that created the music, you know. And fortunately, when I studied with Vince Guaraldi, he knew all of that. He would play those records. And what is an interesting story, the chord changes of George Gershwin, I Got Rhythm, the bebop guys introduced a different harmonic changes at the beginning. Instead of B flat, G minor, C minor to F7, ba, ba, dee, da, they would start the first chord on F sharp 7 and going in fourths to E7 to A7, D7, G7, C7, F7 to B flat. Vince showed me those changes. And on Broadway in Columbus, there was a local club called the Jazz Cellar. All the greats would drop by to sit in. So they invite me to sit in. And who comes to the bandstand? Eric Dolphy and wonderful black drummer Lenny McBrown. So during I Got Rhythm, Eric Dolphy starts playing those advanced changes. Just a week before Vince showed me, if he didn't show me, I would have no idea what to play. As soon as he started, I followed him. You know, interesting things what happened in this music, you know.
1: And you were talking about the blues a few minutes ago. Speak a bit about Big Mama Thornton. You have some performance time with her, or you had some interaction or stories about Big Mama Thornton?
0: I did. John Hendricks brought the evolution of the blues to the Monterey Festival Saturday afternoon. They would do the blues festival before the evening concert. So she was on the bill. And she would, you know, my blues fang at that time in 66 was okay, but it got better. So, you know, she didn't complain or anything. So I did a job, you know. But the more I played, the more confident it became. So we had a good time, you know. And I learned stuff working with a great blues musician, Jules Broussard. And Jules told me he and his wife went to Europe in the early 60s. And Jackie McLean was featured then. And Jackie McLean invited Jules to play. So what do you want to play? Jules said the blues. And when Jules is from Louisiana, when he started playing the blues, he crying, he brought out all of that. After the set, Jackie said, "Where did you learn to play that?" He said, "I'm from Louisiana. He said, "You MF, if I knew you played like that, I would have never brought you up."
1: Larry, we're going toward the end of the program, but I want you to talk a bit about, is there a book, forthcoming book? I love the title, From Nazis and Communists to Village Vanguard. Can you speak a little bit about that?
0: I'm starting the book already. I started about what we discussed, what happened during World War II. And myself hearing big band jazz on the radio and immediately feeling I need to come to America. So the book starts with that, and then it goes to 51 when I came to the States, something we mentioned, myself hearing all those big bands and slowly meeting. So after I started going to be Blackhawk and Vince Guaraldi and John Handy, my next gig was in 63 with a great singer, improviser, Mel Torme. And after playing with Mel Torme, I became his first call of pianist when he came to San Francisco. I go 63, and here's like my life, like a movie. The great Danish pianist, Bent Axton, takes a two-week vacation. Who does he pick to play for him for 2 weeks with Dexter Gordon? He picks me. I don't know. I thank God Almighty. When I play with Dexter, I say, Dexter, I just played with Bartolomé. What do you think of him? Dexter simply said, he's great. And you know what Dexter said, too? People should know. Glenn Miller dance band. Dexter said, Glenn Miller, tenor player, Tex Beneke is exceptional. Why? Listen to Tex Beneke's solo. His biggest influence is Coleman Hawkins. Beautiful tone, creating, weaving, and now different melodies. You know, like I said, all the great players, they have no bias. They don't waste time with that. They talk about the real thing.
1: 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I'll trail out with an excerpt from Blue Balkan, Then and Now, performed by Larry with help from Bobby Hutcherson.

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6: Hello, my name is Leo Kinyavak, and I'm an Inupiaq from Tikilak, Point Hope, Alaska. I'm going to talk a little bit about hunting long ago on the ice. Now, this is a story I was told when I was a little boy, maybe 9 years old. My friend took me to his grandfather's house. And my friend's grandfather lived in a sod house where there are two entrances, one a regular door, and when that main entrance is blocked by snow, then they have another entrance that you go on top and then go down the steps to go inside. And his grandfather was an old man. He was bedridden, and then my friend started bugging his grandfather to tell a story. This is the story that he told. Long ago, early one morning, this one guy woke up and he started getting ready to go out hunting. Before he did that, he went outside and he climbed on top of his house and started looking around and see how the weather is. When he did that, he noticed that it was really nice day, no wind. It was favorable weather to go out hunting. So he got his hunting gear ready and told his wife that he was going out. Then he started walking out on the ice. It was a nice day. He was looking for seals, polar bears. And while he was walking, the wind started blowing a little bit. And he kept on walking, and pretty soon, before he knew it, the wind was really blowing hard. And then the ice around him started breaking up. The wind picked up some more. The ice started breaking up, and pretty soon he ended up on a small cake of ice. The water got rough. The wind started blowing. He started running around the edge of the cake of ice as fast as he could. Soon he sat down in the middle of that cake of ice. In spite of strong winds and the rough waters, he started going against the wind towards town by sitting down on a cake of ice. Soon he ended up on the lock shore ice. When he got to the lock shore ice, he stepped over and then he started walking home as if nothing happened.

I'm Dee Southard. I was born and raised in Metlakatla, Alaska. I am a full-blood Tsimshian. I would like to share this story with you, which was taught to me by an elder in Ketchikan. It's called The Widow. The widow was the only support for her children. She would go out in her canoe. She would gather food. She had her son and the baby. So this one day, the tide was right. She decided she would go out and gather some food in her canoe. Before she went out, she fixed a dried cockle for a pacifier. She took a twig and she put it through the big heavy part of the cockle, and then the baby couldn't choke on it because that twig was long enough where it would go onto the cheeks of the baby, and while he was sucking at it, he wouldn't choke. So she told the boy that she would be back before dark, and she took off in her canoe. So he was there babysitting his little brother and waiting for his mother, and he would check every so often to see. Then it started getting dark, so he decided to run down to the beach to see if she came in and maybe she needed help. So he ran down to the beach, and the only one that was on the beach was Grandfather Raven. Grandfather Raven was walking, so the little boy went over and he wanted to ask if Grandfather Raven had seen his mother. He said, "Asmanish no you, yeshem gach. Asmanish no you, yeshem gach." Grandfather Raven said, "No, I haven't seen her." So he went back up to the cabin, stayed with his little brother, made sure he was fine, and he waited and he waited, and then it was dark. He really became concerned. So he went back down to the beach, and again, only Grandfather Raven was on the beach. So again he asked him, "Asmanish no you, yeshem gach. Asmanish no you, yeshem gach."

Ya Ashamgar, when he said, "Did you see my mother? Did the big waves come and throw her over?" That is what I think. The wave turned her canoe over, and I will not see my mother again. This story, when we tell it to the children, we tell the children that they should love their mother and listen to their mother and behave well for their mothers, because their mother is so precious, and that's the only mother we all have. And you just love them, because you never know when something may happen. Something may happen bad to her, and you may never see her again. So we should treasure our mothers.

My name is Jack Dalton. I am a Yupik Eskimo living in Anchorage, Alaska. This story is called When the Polar Bears Danced. It was not very often, but it did happen. Once every generation, the polar bears would come together at the North Pole. They would travel from far, far away, all the way to the edge of the Arctic Ocean. But this was the most important time for them, for it was the time of the polar bear dance. The polar bear dance, you see, is what brought the polar bears together, reminded them of who they were and what they did. You see, when they would come together at the North Pole, they would dance their lives, and it was this way that taught the next generation of what it was to be a polar bear. There were many different dances. Everyone had their favorite. There was the seal dance, in which a polar bear would be walking along, looking for food, and a seal would pop out of the water. And it was a quite gruesome, yet graceful ballet that polar bear did in order to get the seal. There was also the snow dance. In the snow dance, polar bear would dance around as if the snow falling from the sky tickled. And it was a dance of joy, because it was truly wonderful to be a polar bear in the cold, warm in his heavy coat, dancing in the snow as it fell lightly upon the sea. Another bear truly enjoyed the breakup dance, for this was a rather clumsy dance, as it taught what to do when the ice was breaking up and you were trying to get to land, and all of the little plates of ice were sloshing about and very, very unpredictable. All of the little bears would laugh, laugh, and laugh as Grandmother Polar Bear danced around as though she were three again, running about, tipping here and tipping there, as though she were trying desperately, but joyfully, to make it to land. So each generation, the polar bears came to the North Pole to dance, for it reminded them who they were and why.

I'm Alberta Steffen, native village of Eklutna. Self-proclaimed historian, and anybody want to know anything about our people, they usually ask me. The Indian Athabascan Society was pretty much like everyone else around. The people took care of everything that maintained its survival, such as the best hunters and the chief. These people were not allowed to do the everyday chores like cutting wood and carrying water and all that. They had a job to do. Their job was to bring in the food, and the chief's job was to make decisions on how much they needed and who gets what. And when the hunters went out, they had to go a long ways, and they had to take care of the meat wherever they were. Then they had to bring it home, either packing it or by canoes. They didn't have dog teams. If they had dogs, they used them for packing. When they got home, the women and the old people at home took care of the meat. They saved things by drying it and smoking it. Then they had caches. They put them in their caches. The caches were built off the ground way up, maybe about 10, 12 feet, because then the flies and the rodents don't get at it. History was passed to the younger generation by stories. The elders that could not work anymore told the children parables. It was a story, but it meant something else, something that would tell them what was right and what was wrong. The younger children were taught to watch everything that their parents did, and they learned by hands-on experience. They took them out hunting since they were old enough, showed them how to do things. Many people right now are having problems in school because books were not a part of our life. Books, we didn't know how to use. What they learn from is to watch somebody doing it. Like if you have a math problem, you're going to have to watch somebody do it before you could understand how it's done. A lot of these things that our people knew, you have to adapt it to the way everything is going now, to adapt it to today's life. And the younger generation always improved under the way their parents lived. They improved on the houses, they improved on how to save things. Today we have a lost generation because they don't know their old ways. They don't know the way it used to be.

Hello, my name is William Frost Taktu. I'm half Inupiaq Eskimo and half Anabasi Indian from Nome, Alaska. This story that I will share with you is from the Greenland people, the Inuit people. I heard it when I was a small boy. Long, long time ago, there was an old man and his wife. It was a long winter for them, because they had no daughters or sons. So one day, the old man was so lonely in his igloo and said to himself, "I need a son so bad." So he took a driftwood and said to himself, "I'm going to carve out a son." So he started to carve and said to his wife, "I'm going to be quiet and carve me out a son." So he carved and carved, and finally one day he was all done. So night came. The old man and woman went to bed. The old man rubbed noses with his wife and saying, "Wish we had a son." So the old man looked at his carved out son and soon fell asleep. Outside the igloo, the wind started blowing. So the old man woke up and saw the carved son came to life. So the wooden boy crawled out and sang to the old man, "I'm your son, and when the north wind blow, I will whistle." So he whistled. So the old man woke up his wife and told her what happened. Next to the north wind began to whistle, and the old man rubbed noses with his wife and said, "That is my son. So when you hear the north wind blow, that is the old man's son whistling."

My name is Mabel Pike. I was born and raised in Douglas. I belong to the Raven clan. I come from the whale house in Tlaquan. I'm a Ganachtedi. I think I was 12 years old the first time I worked in the cannery, and we had a Filipino, this is in Hood Bay, we had a Filipino boss who called filing cans, 8 o'clock or 7 o'clock, he'd come around the doors with a stick and wake everybody up, you know, file cans. And so I worked at piling cans. We're just taking the cans from the cooler, the cooler racks, and putting them on the floor and until the cannery was ready to label them and put them in boxes for shipping. And so I did that, and then I worked in a loft. As I grew older, I worked in a loft where shooting cans, they call shooting cans, where I put cans in a chute, and it went down to feed the filler machine where the filler filled the cans with fish. And so then I worked at the tops, after it came out of the filler, you know, it straightened itself up and went on its way to get to the machine where the lids came down, where I worked at that also. And then I worked at the table where if the can didn't look full enough, then you would add a small piece of fish until you thought it was enough, so I did that. I remember I would not work in a filler machine because to me that was dangerous. Ooh. I've never heard of anybody, you know, getting hurt in that, but I was really afraid of that, so I never asked to work there. And then back in Douglas, there was a small cannery on the wharf there. I forgot what company it belonged to, but my sister-in-law and I worked there. We slimed, took the blood off from the inside of the fish, and they called that slime, and so I did that. When I worked in the cannery at Hood Bay, my brothers and my grandfather all worked in the same boat, and they caught the fish. My grandmother was a slimer. They slimed fish. So we earned some money this way. And as I grew older, I kept working in the canneries, and I earned money from my clothes. You know, welfare never entered into my family. I don't know whether you call CCC. I don't remember what those letters stand for, but that's the only thing any member of my family ever got money from was CCC. My two brothers went to work for that. But as far as living on welfare or getting help from welfare, we never ever did. I don't even know if there was welfare in those days, in the 20s and the 30s. If there was, I never heard about it. Today, I miss doing all this. I miss the seasonal work. Whenever a friend of mine passed away about a month or so ago, Esther Littlefield from Sitka. I remember when she was a young lady, she was a beautiful woman, Esther was, when she was young. Well, she was still a nice-looking woman. Anyway, her and her family used to come over from Sitka to work in Hood Bay. And so, you know, I was much younger than they were. Her and she had a sister, Mary. Gladys was the youngest sister, so Gladys was closer to my age, but she was in her 20s, and I was still in my early teens. I made friends from different parts of southeastern Alaska through cannery. To me, it's so sad that that's discontinued, because that was one form of money-making for the people of southeastern Alaska. Today, I don't know what the people do down there. You know, not everyone is fortunate to work for the state or the government or some sort of an agency or another. There just aren't enough jobs to go around for that. So I don't know what the people are doing. I know the pipeline came along and some of them work there, but I really miss those days of working in a cannery.

0: I'm John Active, and I'm from Bethel, Southwest Alaska. My Yupik name is Akumak. I'm going to tell you a story about the mink and the raven. Once upon a time, Raven decided to get married, and he started looking for a wife for himself. And he knew about this mink, this mink that lived all alone. And so he went over and proposed to her. And Mink thought to herself, well, gee, Raven is kind of lazy, and he's always playing tricks on other animals and people. I don't think he'll make a very good husband. But Raven kind of said, well, gee, if you take me for your husband, I'll make sure that you always have firewood to cook and make, you'll never go hungry, and I'll just do everything for you to make you happy. And finally, poor old Mink was persuaded to marry him, so she married him. And one day, Raven announced to her in the morning that he's going to go hunting. And while he's hunting, he said to her, make me a nice big bowl of akutak, and just make it the best akutak you ever made. And so Mink agreed, and she was happy because Raven was going to go out hunting. And Raven went, and so Mink made her akutak and whipped it up very carefully and made sure all the fat was just the right amount. And then she put in all the berries and continued to whip it till it became just fluffy, just nice and fluffy. So when she was done, she put it aside and sat down, and she was waiting for her husband. She was sewing. And while she was sewing, she heard somebody outside knock at her door. And there was a strange voice, and it said, Kam yuma akutam chikin rilkuvunga kasach chikam kaan. Poor old Mink got just frightened. He said, that voice said, hey, you in there, if you don't give me any akutak, I'm going to eat you alive. Poor old Mink got just frightened, and she took her bowl of akutak and threw it out the door. And she was sitting there listening, and pretty soon she heard, he was licking the bowl. And pretty soon, whoever it was went away. By and by, her husband came in, and Mink was sitting there, and Raven sat down, and Mink said, gee, I'm sorry, husband. While you were gone, this strange, somebody came with a strange voice and said that if I didn't give him the akutak, he would eat me alive. So I gave it to him. And Raven said, oh, it's all right. When I was out hunting out there, I ran into another hunter, and he gave me something to eat. So I'm not hungry. And so it was nighttime, and so they went to bed. And then the next day again, Raven said, wife, I'm going to go hunting again today, and while I'm gone, please make me the best akutak you ever made, and put lots of berries in it, lots of berries. And so Mink agreed, and Raven went out hunting, and while he was gone, Mink got her bowl out, and she whipped up the tallow until it was nice and fluffy, and she put the berries in, and put extra berries in as the raven instructed, and whipped it up until it was nice and fluffy, and even better than the one the day before. So she put it aside, and she was sitting there and sewing, and by again she heard this strange voice, Kam yuma akutam chikin rilkuvna. Ooh, poor old Mink was just frightened again. But gee, that voice sounded kind of familiar. But anyway, she was not sure if it was who she thought it was, and so she took her akutak and she threw it out the door, and this time made extra effort to make sure that she really threw it hard out the door. And pretty soon, outside the door, and then no more noise. So Mink was sitting there, and pretty soon Raven came in, and he was holding his eye. And the mink sat, Raven sat down, and the mink said, "Gee, husband, what happened to your eye?" He said, "Oh, when I was out hunting, I didn't watch where I was going, and I ran into this branch." And Mink said, "Let me see." And so she went over and took his hand away, and he had a big black eye. Of course, ravens are all black, but Mink could tell that he had a big black eye. And then she said, "What did you eat?" She said, somebody gave me something to eat while I was out there." And she looked around his lips, and there was some akutak, and she looked out the door, and there was the akutak bowl all empty. And she said, "It's been you. You're the one that's been scaring me to make akutak and eating it all, pretending to be somebody else." And so she kicked him out of the house and lived happily ever after herself. And Raven went out, I'm sure, to look for another wife to play more tricks on them.
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2: David McLeod has an enormous collection of records by Indigenous artists across so many genres, but he says there's something deeply meaningful about country, the storied and melodic history of country music in Indigenous communities. That's on Unreserved with me, Rosanna Deerchild.

Not only is Morkinstis the name of Shane Ghostkeeper and the band Ghostkeeper's newest single, it's also a Blackfoot word for the land of Calgary, meaning elbow, referring to the confluence of the Bow River and the Elbow River. It's a metaphor for Shane and his wife Sarah, where they spent the early part of their relationship, and it's a metaphor for destiny. Two rivers that meet like lovers, and it's also a welcoming symbol from the Blackfoot communities where they now reside. And I know you're a longtime listener of Gynol, right? But if you haven't, be sure to check out a recent edition where Shane and I got caught up on numerous recording projects, some of his film work, and even his directorial debut. A lot of exciting things happening with one of the most fascinating singer-songwriters on the scene right now. I'm Brett Mabee, and I'm excited for you to be joining this hour's listening. If it's your first time joining up, welcome to a space where we take on the challenge of reimagining what a mainstream music scene can look and sound like. It puts Indigenous representation front and center, and that is part of the reason for the eclectic nature of this here little mainstream show. So again, stick around if you can, but if you can't, more details can be found at mainstreamradio.net, including that chat with Shane. All right, looking

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Guaharani with Parking Lot, a 2024 single and a great track in the rotation. Before that was Yasmin Williams and Magro's Nectar from the Acadia release. And again, for the first time, we heard Domi and J.D. Beck's concertino for piano, drums, and orchestra found on their new release, Who Asked? Well, I asked, and I think you're asking for more as well, so stick around for another new submission into the rotation and a whole lot more of the songs that you've known to come and love here on the Mainstream. But if you do have to step away once again, mainstreamradio.net's got you covered. I'm always adding more to the site itself, including some of the collaborations I have the great honor of being a part of. There are now social media links and, of course, the full digital archive. So go check things out at mainstreamradio.net. Not one, but two from Brazil before this hour's through. Later on, Father John Misty, even some Thundercat, and Putty Waters has a new song that we're going to be getting into the rotation. No, I did not say Muddy Waters, but obviously it is a fun twist on the legendary blues man's name. So again, stick around for that. Right now, we're heading on out to Minnesota by way of Dene artist Corey Medina and Brothers, a guitarist who started playing at the age of 12, and he had one mission. He wanted to make people feel the way he felt when listening to B.B. King or Aretha Franklin. That emotional intent is a core part of his sound. From an earlier release, Better Days, you're invited to turn it up with the rest and stick around for the rest of this hour's listening on the Mainstream.

to live in harmony. You know, even for the salmon, we have a ceremony for that, to honor the salmon, to take care of our environment, to be good stewards.

All right, as we get back into this hour's broadcast, welcome. I'm Brett Mabee. If you're just now getting here, pull up a chair and stick around for the entire time. But before going any further, a shout out to friends in and around the third largest city in California and the 10th in the U.S. Of course, I'm talking about the great listeners on KCXU, LPFM, in and around San Jose, California, dialed into 92.7. Again, it's good to have you here. And before the hour of listening is up, we'll be enjoying music from the likes of Thundercat and one from Current Joys and Oddbody. We're going to kick off this set with the latest from Father John Misty. It's yet another sneak peek of his August 16th Best Of album, the aptly titled Greatish Hits. That sounds like something I would say. The full name is Greatish Hits. I followed my dreams and my dreams said to crawl. So without further ado, turn it up with the payoff. I'll be back with you momentarily during this song's Listening on the Mainstream.

My Shadow Life from Current Joy's and Odd Body's Love and Pop album, today on the Mainstream. We also heard some Thundercat, Angelica Garcia, and Father John Misty all in the second half. But, sadly, it is about that time. We got to part ways for a little bit, and I get as sad as lovers do when they have to go one way or another. So, you're always welcome back. My door is always open. 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And I also like to point out that there's a really good chance that your favorite station has their own live stream, and it's the best way to stay up to date with not only this, but all your community news, the personalities from your hometown, and so much more. So again, there are a lot of ways to join me for an hour of engaging music. I do have one final block, and we'll be hearing from my good friend Graham Jones. Also, the DeRuddy Column, but not before introducing this indie alternative single into the rotation. It's new to the mainstream. It was released April 20th, and I'm glad that I saw it on the Indigenous Music Countdown. Without further ado, for your consideration and approval, enjoy Putty Waters and Fading You. 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Are we

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More crawl, crawl, busted backwards, off to down, floor, pacer, waste, paper, thin, thin, skin, thin. Busted backwards, off to down, floor, pacer, waste, paper, thin, thin, skin, thin. Why don't you not never know? You are yes man, scammer, stood to stammer, hammer. Stammer, stops a hammer, holding on to you. No, you know, you know, we don't know you at all. Never so clever, never so clever. Not nice and paid price, don't know. School door, wanting, punting, worthless, worthless. And lessons learned that you have not earned. Any place, face the face that you don't care, cause I don't care. Don't you? Now I'm including me out.

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Son Rompe Pera is a high-energy Mexican fusion band that collectively are known as Cumbia Punk. They've been going a long time, combining the marimba tradition with punk rebellion, and their name pays homage to several roots. Son nods to traditional Cuban sun music, while Rompe Pera honors their late father's legacy and his reputation. Their newest single is Reptilio, from Nada Que Hacer, today on the mainstream. I'm Brett Mabee, of course, your host through these sonic explorations, and while at some point in the future I hope to be able to bring other voices into the mix to shake things up just a little bit, the bad news is you're stuck with me. The good news is, though, I have a lot of great music that'll make up for some of my bad dad jokes, so let's hop right into it. One from Jack White, The Black Crowes, during a rockin' block before the first half is through. Later on, a recent addition from Jordan Rakai, a new one to get into the library, from the Toronto musician Ron Nestico. A song, again, that came by way of submission, and it's been an honor to make his acquaintance, so stick around for that as well. One from Indian Agent, that if you're Unhip, is an earlier project of Klinga and Unangok singer-songwriter Nicholas Gallinan. Now, while he did get signed to Sub Pop under the Yacht Scene name, I do seem to recall that they've been retroactively releasing some of the earlier Indian Agent albums, which is good news because it keeps it relevant and current as well. Right now, our first new edition of the hour comes to us from legendary 60s rockers Strawberry Alarm Clock, of course, best known for Incense and Peppermints. They're out with a cover of the George Harrison Beatles song, Within You Without You. I love it, and I think you're going to as well. So without further ado, turn it up and get your groove on with this sneak peek of the iconic band's latest album, Where's One, on the mainstream.

love that song. Carson McCone, Only Lovers, from Still Life on the Mainstream. It has some of those elements that really take me back to the 1960s. You know what I mean? It's a nice sing-along, too. All right, we also heard Indian Agent, and while we're speaking of 60s tracks or 60s vibes, that, of course, was iconic psychedelic rockers Strawberry Alarm Clock's take on the 1967 Beatles classic Within You, Without You, a song that on this version also features Steve Bartek of Oingo Boingo, an SAC guitarist who plays sitar and flute. So it's more than just a tribute. It's a band returning to the era they helped to define. Let me know what you think about that track and all these new tunes in the rotation. You're welcome to reach out to me at brett@mainstreamradio.net. And don't ever forget that I'm always looking for great new music, but I am overjoyed. In fact, I'm like a kid at Christmas when new music finds its way to me. And speaking of which, I do have a song that came through that means. Exactly. Ron Nestico is coming up before too long. So stick around for that. But more immediately are the Black Crowes, the Robinson Brothers, who famously have gotten back together and are releasing some of the best music of their career. But right now, it is the latest from Jack White, who right now is in the middle of a huge 2026 world tour. They kicked off the U.S. leg July 10th and stops in Brooklyn, Toronto, Boston, Chicago, San Francisco. You get the idea. And the sad thing is most of the shows, or many of them already, are sold out. So if you've been sitting on it and debating it, I would act now because you just never know. It's Jack White's Dollar Bill from his newest album, Frozen Charlotte, today on the Mainstream.

All right, all right. We're already at the halfway point of the hour, and before going any further, a shout out to those friends who are dialed into K210EH 89.9 FM, a part of the KWMR family in and around Bolinas, California. And don't forget, I'm excited to have you here, and it's my sincerest hope you can stick around for a little bit longer. If you can't, there are a lot of ways to take these songs with you wherever you go, and a whole lot more. That's what I was going to say. So head on over to nv1.org. Once again, nv1.org is the site for all things Native Voice One, Native American Radio Network. You can listen to the mainstream right before Native America Calling every Monday through Friday. And those are just two great reasons to go check things out. You'll also find information about Julian Taylor's Jukebox, Unreserved, Reclaimed, Our Living Lands, National Native News, Blues After Hours, and so, so much more. Again, that's nv1.org. Before we part ways, I'll have details about the phone number you can use to stay in touch as well. I love getting calls, and I hope to hear from you soon. We'll be hearing from Iwa in this block. Later on is Irma, one from Alpha Mist. But right now, it's Jordan Rakai, a culturally mixed singer-songwriter with a Pākehā mother from Aotearoa, New Zealand, and a Cook's Island Maori father. He moved from New Zealand to Australia and now is living in London, where he's been since the age of 23. And I don't know if you know this, but he does have a musical alter ego as well. You might be familiar with Dan Kai. Under that name, he releases Dance Floor Leaning House Broken Beat music under that name. So be sure to check out more information about this fascinating artist right now. It's Enemies, getting us back into this block today.

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1: I might have a God complex, but this theology is robust. Baby girl, foreclosed the deal like Sears Roebuck. Allergic to legumes, she loses her breath because I go nuts. Got behind the wheel because we broke up, hurts donut.

0: He was Tangerine Lamborghini. A classic in the mainstream rotation and a great way for me to wind down this time with you. We also heard Rachel Chinariri and Kat Burns' Even, Kylie Minogue and her Padam Padam, and Jordan Rakai's Enemies. Thank you for joining me today, and you're always welcome back. I can't wait to spend some musical time together, so check your local listings for the next time you can dial in on your favorite AM/FM station. And as promised, here's the phone number you can use to stay in touch with me. Whether it's about this or Gyno or the Full Moon Radio itself, give me a call at 1-888-362-9970. Now, that's really going to come in handy during the Full Moon broadcast live stream, so stick around for more details on all that. Before the hour is up, Irma in an orchestral version of one of her late 2025 singles. I'll also squeeze in some Alpha Mist, but you hear me talk often about how excited I get with submissions, and that happens more and more frequently. As I often say, they don't have to be multi-million dollar production budgets or anything like that. All one really needs is a guitar and a voice and the emotional content to keep listeners going. And I love the sentiment of this submission from my new friend Ron Nestico. Turn it up with his Bravely Met, a single for your consideration and approval today on the mainstream. Be good to yourself and each other and join me again here very soon.
1: It began its own with weapons drawn

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1: Isleta del Sur Pueblo citizen Claire Valdez proudly proclaims her democratic socialist beliefs in her run for Congress. She is one of a wave of candidates across the country pressuring the Democratic Party in a more progressive direction. We'll assess why some voters are finding appeal with democratic socialist candidates. That's on the next Native America Calling.
2: I'm Charles Enoch. I'm a Yupik from Tintituliak, Alaska. On KYUK, 640 AM in Bethel, Alaska, on the Kuskokwim River. 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

Legend has it that Irish rockers U2 started by chance because Larry Mullen Jr. penned a musician's wanted note on a school bulletin board. And wouldn't you know that, well, after all those years, specifically the date was September 25th, 1976. It's crazy how detailed historians can get with their rock and roll facts. But anyway, it's crazy to think that after 50 years, U2 is still going strong. That wasn't their original name, though. You should know that they were originally called, actually, do you know this? Feedback. Then they became The Hype. And then a friend at a party suggested the reference, the U2 spy plane. They chose it before they could really even play their instruments. That's their latest single, Street of Dreams, kicking off this hour today on the mainstream. I hope there are good minds everywhere today. I'm thankful you're well, and I certainly hope that you're here for the good vibes, because that's all you're going to find here. Music from San Burton is coming up. Also, a couple of ineffable records label mates. In this case, Vereen Neal, who teamed up with Claire Wright. Stick around for more details on that. We'll also be hearing from American Idol contestant Josh Tofi. Later on, Treaty 6 singer Jessa Skye. And so much more. This song from Bastards of Soul's Give It Right Back was released posthumously after frontman Chadwick Murray's untimely passing a few years back. In fact, it's pretty sad to point out that he passed away in September 2021 from a rare illness, and that happened right after the band's final recording session. He left behind his wife and newborn son, and naturally the band dissolved shortly after. Their documentary was never supposed to be a documentary. They were just trying to make some music videos, but of course, a whole new layer of meaning came through those videos after Murray's passing. Featuring the Ghost Funk Orchestra off the band's final album, It's Bitterness, today on the mainstream.

coming to you from the Allegheny Territory of the Seneca Nation. I'm Justin Woodmansey from the band Alamantra, and you are listening to Native Voice One.

From the Saints' long march through the Jazz Age, it's Judas, today on the Mainstream. We also heard Witch Post's Changeling, Josh Totofi's Favorite Weather, and Bastard of Soul with Bitterness, a track featuring Ghost Funk Orchestra and found on the posthumously released 2023 Give It Right Back. Of course, frontman Chadwick Murray, who passed away about 2 years before that time. I'm Brett Mabee. If you're just now getting here, get caught back up a few different ways, including by checking out this and a whole lot more every Monday through Friday on the Full Moon Radio, a 24/7 digital music 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the U.S., and so much more. 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Feel free to use the chat feature at mainstreamradio.net to get some submissions in, or there is a phone number there as well if there's a song that you want to hear. You never know. I just might be curating it live in real time. So I look forward to hearing from you there, and let me know about your musical listening experience as well. Before our hour's up, Sam Burton, Low Cut Connie, and this one from Vereen Neal. His newest EP was released December 21st. It's called Five River Rock, of course, released through my good friends at Ineffable Records. Some of the notable collaborations on the release include label mates Coyote Island, Sense of Motion, and the lovely Claire Wright, who's featured on Dearest Madeline, the Dry Season Rhythm, the track kicking off this block on the Mainstream.

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All right, you're listening to The Mainstream, and as we get ready to get back into the tunage, a shout-out to my friends who are dialed into NV1.org. Of course, once again, there are multiple opportunities throughout the work week to catch me there, so be sure to check out the full website for information on this and so much more. Tori Moi and Benjamin Gibbard before the hour's through. Also, Georgia Smith and WizKid. Right now, we're getting back into this block with a track from Yahya Bey, whose newest album, Fidelity, received a Metacritic score of 83, which indicates universal acclaim. It blends 90s and 2000s R&B, jazz, reggae, soul, and lovers rock. Pitchfork even noted the album's emotional core, namely grief over her father's death and reflections on gentrification in Black New York. Turn it up and get your groove on with Raisins, one of the singles that was released in anticipation. A great track to get back into our listening with on The Mainstream.

Toro y Moi and Benjamin Gibbard's Hollywood single on the mainstream. Earlier, we heard Just the Skies Grievin', Georgia Smith's Alive featuring Wizkid and Yaya Bay's Raisins, a great summer 2025 release and a staple in the rotation. Well, you know what time it is. It's time for me to go get a Snickers before I get even more hangry than I already am. And nobody wants to see that. So as always, you're welcome to join me again sooner than later. Check those listings for the next time you can dial into the mainstream with Brett Mabee. Or you're always welcome to have a lot of fun digitally with the archive found on the site. 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Again, there are a tremendous amount of ways to take me in these great songs with you wherever you go. No algorithms here. These are all hand-picked selections that I feel help to showcase some of the best new music of all genres, or most genres anyway, that are being released in real time. So again, check things out there. Whitney Tye is coming up, an artist who really gave me a great compliment. She thanked me for being one of the final bastions of indie rock, and really that compliment came at such a great time because, you know, we get kind of down with the state of things as well, so I need all the good vibes that I can get, and I can't thank Whitney enough for her great music and friendship, and I look forward to getting caught up with her and boyfriend Mike Green here in the near future. The first track of this final set, though, comes to us from Bishop Briggs. It's a June 26 collaboration with Matt Mason. It's known to be a warm, harmony-driven track where they sing the simple line, "I'll be yours forever." And if you'll be mine forever, I'll be yours forever. Be good to yourself and each other, and join me again here soon on the mainstream.

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3: Greetings in Yawiskenagwego. I'm thankful you're well. You're listening to Gino. If you're tuning in for the first time today, Gino is a Seneca word for music or song. It's a weekly feature where I, your host, Brett Mabee, gets to feature some of the incredible music being produced by the talented indigenous artists of Turtle Island. So for the next hour, you're cordially invited to pull up a chair, grab a cup of coffee, and enjoy the music. It's with great honor that I welcome my dear Abenaki friend, Molly O'Bomswin, back to the show. We last chatted upon the heels of her 2022 Sweet Tooth release, and since then her universe has absolutely exploded. We're going to be reflecting a little bit on a few of her 2024 projects, and we'll be looking forward to the future. We'll be listening to music from Dear Lady, the Sugar Cane documentary, and this one from Jake Blount and Molly O'Bomswin's Symbion, its Old Indian Hymn, today on Gino.

0: The first song of our hour today is Old Indian Hymn, courtesy of Jake Blount and Molly Obomsawin, found on the September 2024 release Symbion. If you're just now joining us, you're listening to Gyno. I'm your host, Brett Mabee, and right now, as I do all the time, I'm nestled among the beautiful hills of the Ohio. That's the Allegheny Territory of the Seneca Nation, and it's with great honor that I get to welcome my dear friend, Molly Obomsawin, back to the show. How are you doing today, Nyawe Skano and Kwe Kwe?
1: Kwe Kwe, how are you? I'm doing great today. I was just enjoying the breeze that is finally reaching New York City because we've been in the heat dome for the last few days. So,
0: concrete jungle, I imagine it gets even hotter than it would be if you were out in the hills and things, yeah?
1: Yeah, you know, last week I was up in the homelands in Maine for, I was truly in the woods for a week, and it was, you know, 75 and breezy, and so it's a bit of a shock.
0: Well, let's talk about that before doing a quick recap introduction of sorts. You recently just relocated, you and your partner, to New York City, yeah?
1: Yeah, you know, we're trying out the dream of one foot in the city and one foot on the res, and yeah, we'll see how it goes. I'm really glad to be here, and it makes me appreciate even more going home.
0: I can only imagine. You make it back up to territory often?
1: Yeah, already. You know, we've only been in New York for about a month, month and a half, and we've been home several times, so.
0: Do you have a timeline in mind, or are you just kind of rolling with the changes right now?
1: It feels like it could be long term, you know? Nice. I think that, up near my res, Odenak, like the closest city is Montreal. So I've always known a lot of Wabanaki artists to go and, you know, sort of like live in Montreal because it's close to home, and New York is a bit further, but I think I need both. You know, I think it's really crucial for me to be in community and, you know, be showing up for the people and, you know, learning culture and being on the land. But I also need the stimulation of a city. And it's really cool, the native community that's here, too.
0: So. Nice. Well, I'm going to be perfectly honest. I think New York City needs you right now, too.
1: Thank you. Yeah. You know, I did, I've been sort of on a mission to raise awareness about the Abenaki histories in New York City as well. People rightly talk about the Mohawk iron workers and steel workers that came down, and people don't know as much that Abenakis actually joined y'all and ended up in the city as well as settling more permanently up in the Albany area. So there's, we have Odenak Abenaki communities all up and down the Hudson now.
0: Wow. So it sounds like at some point there might be an official release where you do explore that history and connection a little bit more too. I'm keeping my fingers crossed anyway.
1: Yeah, it would be. We'll see what it turns into, but I'm definitely talking about it.
0: Nice. Well, Molly, we have so much. We don't have enough time today. I'm just going to say that right now. We have so much that we can talk about. I mean, 2024 was really your breakout year. Of course, we last talked upon the heels of the release of Sweet Tooth, and then, like, your universe and Big Bang just exploded. And

0: aimed for the former. But I'm landing somewhere in between. Yeah. I mean, it's so cool to be this busy, you know, or to to have so many cool opportunities just sort of coming my way. And, but I was talking to my friend Sterling the other day, and, he was like, you need to let people forget about you for a second so that like you can figure out what you're going to do next, you know? And I'm really aiming for that right now. Yeah. I'm just like, you know, I'm not going to say no to any opportunities that are going to be life-changing, you know, but I'm really trying to, because I think there's this expectation with social media and just like in capitalism, you know, to always be putting stuff out, to always be working, to always seem busy and available, you know, and but people forget that a lot of the best art that was made, especially here in New York, you know, the artists would disappear for like a year at a time or years even, you know, they would go to the shed and they'd work on their craft. And when they would emerge, they'd be a different artist. And that process needs to be respected. And it's definitely not appreciated or subsidized under capitalism.
1: Yeah. Well, after leveling up, I mean, you can definitely afford to be a little bit more choosy in what projects you do pick up. And before we do officially part ways for the conversation, I do want to talk about some of your upcoming plans, because I'm rather excited about a collaboration that you were just telling me about. But what do you say we get back into the music and we'll come back and talk about Dear Lady? I've seen that you ladies were performing at the Native Guitarist Tour, and I want to know how that experience has been. But again, we have so much. We should turn this into a series. I'm just going to throw that out right now. But
0: let's do it. I'm ready. I'm down. Great.
1: If you're just now joining us, you're listening to Gyno. I'm Brett Mabee. Of course, I have the great good fortune of being joined on the line with Molly Obomsawin. We're talking about her landmark 2024 year and getting caught back up with all things since the release of her 2022 Sweet Tooth. In this block, we'll be enjoying some Joy Harjo, later on one from Esperanza Spalding, and a whole lot more. Without further ado, though, we're getting into this January 2024 release alongside Magdalena Abrego. Her and Molly make up the Moccasin Gaze band, Dear Lady. And without further ado, it is Dedication helping us to get back into this block on Gyno.

a bass player walking the floor crazy for you. AM is kept for the birds. AM is the cleaning crew smoking cigarettes while they wait for the door to open. AM, we're having breakfast at the diner that never closes. AM, and we shut it down though the clock keeps running all through the town.

0: Joy Harjo's Midnight is a horn player from Her, I Pray for My Enemies, bringing that block to an end on the mainstream. We also heard the Tewa featuring the one and only Ilani and their collaboration Trapped. And once again, we kicked off the block with Dear Lady's Dedication, a project of Molly's that we'll be diving a little bit more into during this break on Gyno. Once again, I'm your host, Brett Mabee, and we have a little bit more time to get caught back up today. As we climb back into the conversation right now, we were already alluding to what a breakout year 2024 was for you. And one of the projects that you got busy with right at the beginning of the year was Dear Lady. How did this project come about?
1: You know, Dear Lady actually was my sort of recovery project from, well, I started writing the songs during the pandemic after my former band. I had a sort of country Americana indie band called Lula Wilds that broke up. And but I was really in the flow of writing songs because we had been writing for our last album. And so I had all this overflow and this new content that wasn't going to fit with that band. And I was just kind of, writing through the quarantine and eventually convinced myself that it was of value to record. I think there's a voice in my head, which I think it should, I think anyone who writes songs probably should have a healthy dose of this voice of like, does the world need more songs?
0: There's enough of that.
1: Put out their crap. Yeah, their crap online on Bandcamp, and I was like, but I think the political moment that we were in gave me the sort of confidence that some of the messages needed to be heard, and that maybe the voice and analysis that I offer as a writer is different enough from what people were hearing and, is sort of missing. And I was like, okay, I'm going to put it out. I think that was a healthy process for me to go through with myself too, as an artist, sort of working up the confidence and being sure that what you have to say is important. I went to the studio, I recorded, and I was looking for someone to sort of transform the songs, which in their bare bones level, because I came up in folk and country music, it's just acoustic guitar and voice. Mm-hmm. And so I really wanted to take it from that aesthetic and move it into a whole new sort of build a world around it that felt like it fit the emotional and political content.
0: Do you feel like Dear Lady is a good conduit to get a lot of your feelings and emotions out through?
1: Yeah, I think so. I think the electric guitar, especially with Magdalena at the wheel, is such a powerfully versatile instrument. It really feels like power. I don't know how else to say it, and I think that working with her specifically, we really are musical soulmates, and we can communicate on a level emotionally that we have both sort of been able to compute into sound, but she really brings the magic for me and for making the lyrical content, which of course is the conduit for my understanding of myself or my conditions, she's able to, it's honestly, it's still mysterious and magical to me how we're able to find the sounds that match the colors that we feel.
0: I think that's going to be the quote of the of this episode, as a matter of fact. So I've seen some of the stellar pictures of your appearances with the Native Guitars Tour. Congratulations as you continue to build your audience across the country and beyond, quite frankly. But, of course, that was only one of the huge projects that you were involved with last year. Before we get back into the music, we absolutely have to talk about Sugarcane. Now, I delayed watching that because I knew it was going to be a difficult watch. And even seeing the late Chief Rick Gilbert, it was very difficult to, it was almost like seeing my grandfather. And, I've heard some of the recordings of my family members that attended like Thomas Indian School in New York. And a lot of that resonated across. Needless to say, this was a once in a lifetime opportunity for you, I'd imagine. Well, what was going through your head when you first heard that it was nominated for an Oscar?
1: I could not believe it. I mean, I should have believed it, you know, and it's not that I didn't think we were capable, but I have very little faith in the Academy, you know. Yeah, sort of the politics of the film industry are troubling, I guess.
0: Sure.
1: And then don't give me a lot of faith, but it felt surreal, and I think it took me until I was actually in Los Angeles to realize the importance of that moment historically for our people.
0: Yeah.
1: You know, I think that I didn't quite believe it until I got there.
0: For listeners who may not be aware, it lost to the Palestinian film No Other Land. But Molly, I feel like these two films are inextricably tied, whether people put those connections
1: Absolutely.
0: Together or not. You know what I mean?
1: Oh my God, completely. And the whole sort of season of film festivals, you know, where we were showing Sugarcane, No Other Land was with us the whole time. And we got to sort of support that film and walk side by side with those filmmakers for the whole year. And it was really powerful because the solidarity is so strong. And I think, you know, Native Instagram was all excited that, the cameras caught that the first people to stand to clap for No Other Land when they won were the directors of Sugarcane, Julian and Emily, because it was, yeah, it is. It felt like our win, you
0: sure,
1: know?
0: Sure.
1: And I think the analysis that these films are building, the awareness that these films are building about the impacts of Western imperialism against people who have been in their lands and who have defended their lands forever, and the lengths that Western imperialists will go to just to exploit land, steal land, and extract resources. That's the story that these films are telling. Mm-hmm. And, you know, one piece of that story can't be completed without the other. And so, you know, it's all so important.
0: Well, and I think it also highlights why, you know, let's go back to Sugarcane for a second, why the Pope's apology isn't enough, right? You know, I mean, if these kinds of things are going to continue to happen, then just acknowledging what happened in the past isn't necessarily going to do anything to ensure that this doesn't happen again, which anybody who has indigenous children or learning language and culture should feel pretty apprehensive about, you know?
1: Mm-hmm. Yeah. No, I literally gagged when I saw that. That footage of the Pope's apology, and I thought that the late Chief Rick Gilbert was so strong in his sort of statement of that in the film too, and I'm really glad that made it in, and it was transformative for him, you know. And man, well,
0: congratulations once again on the Oscar nomination. I mean, geez, hey, I'm talking to an Oscar. That's not something I ever thought I was going to be doing either. You know, so.
1: Yeah, man. I mean, me neither. It's really, I still don't really quite know if it was real.
0: We have a little bit more time to get caught up, but of course, we're here for the music today as well. So we'll come back and talk future plans after this set that's going to feature the likes of Esperanza Spalding, Kuik, and this one. It is the title track of the Oscar-nominated National Geographic documentary. We'll be back in just a few. Enjoy this set of music today on Gyno.

0: Esperanza Spalding's Funk the Fear from Emily's De-Evolution, going back to 2016. A fun, funky way to wind down that set today on Gyno.
1: Good one.
0: Oh, yeah. It's a great album. I mean, we could go down that rabbit hole at some point, too, because Esperanza Spalding is a hero of mine, has been forever. And, well, let's just dive right back into the conversation. As we look back on 2024, needless to say, performing alongside her at the Kennedy Center was one of your highlights, yeah?
1: Yeah, for sure.
0: Are you staying in touch, too?
1: I hope to, yeah. I mean, she's invited us out to, she said, anytime. She's got this cool sort of artist retreat residency space out near Portland, Oregon.
0: Ooh.
1: So I'm hoping to see her again. You know, what people don't know, because she's really amazing with her contracts. She's very strong with them. So she writes into her contracts that no one's allowed to take video of her performances.
0: Oh, wow.
1: Unless she consents to it, yeah. So they were really, there's no bootlegs from Kennedy Center. But so you had to be there. But I actually had the immense pleasure of being able to write a double bass and four voices duet with Esperanza that we got to perform of one of my favorite old jazz tunes, Duke Ellington's song called Come Sunday. Huh. And we got to sing it together and improvise on bass together. And it was probably the best moment of my life, I'm not going to lie.
0: Well, I'm keeping my fingers crossed that that will be released in some way, shape, or form, or a recording of it anyway in the future.
1: Yeah, I might ask her. I might ask her to record, because it was too good not to, you know, recreate and have the world hear.
0: We're looking forward to the future now. Of course, you know, you've been somewhat trying to relax after a busy 2024, but you have some high profile gigs coming up, one of which is with a Polaris Prize winner, and then another that's with a Pulitzer Prize winner. Let's talk briefly about both of these projects real quick. Let's talk about the concert with Jeremy and
1: Yo-Yo Ma, yeah, the one and only.
0: So what are the details on this? This is amazing.
1: Yeah, so there's just a couple shows. Yo-Yo has been on a kick of collaborating with Indigenous folks and trying to sort of recenter the focus on the natural world. I think because of, you know, in his wisdom, you know, he's a revered elder, of course. and he sees, obviously, a world that is not appreciating the life that the world gives us, sure, let's say. And so he's been on this kick. He came to the Wabanaki territory several years ago, actually, to do a sunrise concert. And I was at that show. It was in Passamaquoddy territory up in Acadia National Park. Mm-hmm. And I was at that show as a media person. I was working for a Wabanaki media company at that time. And it was amazing. It was powerful. It was like right at the break of dawn, you know, that's kind of our way up in the dawn land. And he decided to circle back and do a bigger production with Wabanaki musicians. So myself, Jeremy Dutcher, who's one of my good friends, but also musical heroes. Sure. I really adore him and respect so much what he has done with recordings of ancestors. And anyway, Chris Newell, who's a great Wabanaki thinker, musician, community member, will be composing for Yo-Yo and for our little squad that we've put together, and performing in Dartmouth, the Dartmouth College, which is actually where I went to school, and also in Portland.
0: Wow. When are these concerts set to take place?
1: October. I believe October 16th and 20th.
0: No, well, I'm putting that on my calendar as well. So I know Yo-Yo Ma's a legend, and that is super exciting, but I am just as excited about another collaboration that you have coming up. And you got to tell me about this Lazy Horse project.
1: Lazy Horse. Yeah, man. I'm really, you know, I think as artists, we go through these phases of self-loathing and self-appreciation. And I've been, you know, I think the come down of like the last year, I've been in kind of a slump. And what has really elevated me and inspired me in the last year, or in the last 6 months, I'll say, has been working with my friend Raven Chacon, who is, you know, longstanding sort of, Indigenous thinker, you know, leader of our anti-colonial analysis in the arts, but also a revered noise musician, visual artist, installation. I don't know
2: opera
1: that I need
2: writer.
1: To like, introduce him.
2: Yeah.
1: Right? I don't know that I need to introduce all his accolades, but I hope to, because, you know, I have a rock band with this guy, but he brings so much to the table that is just like in concept and in life and experience and in I think he has an appreciation for the full expanse of our tools for storytelling in a way that needs to be celebrated. So it's been a huge pleasure to work with him. We've got an album that will definitely be heard in 2026. But if anyone is curious about it, we have our sort of debut performance in Troy, New York on August 28th as part of the MPAC Festival. Yeah, we're kicking it off.
0: I'm putting it on my calendar. Congratulations to all of the great success that has found you thus far. And I have no doubt that your star is going to continue to rise. We need voices and minds like yours in these wild, turbulent times. So, Molly, thank you for taking a few minutes out of your day to talk with me. One last question. Where can people find more of you at?
1: Thank you, my friend. You can find more about what I'm up to on my website. That's mollybobsling.com. Also on Instagram. And keep an eye out. There's a lot of cool stuff coming down the pike. And next year is going to be a fun one. Yeah. So stay tuned.
0: Well, I look forward to getting caught up soon. Please join me again here on Gyno.
1: I will. I'll be back.

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4: David McLeod has an enormous collection of records by Indigenous artists across so many genres, but he says there's something deeply meaningful about country, the storied and melodic history of country music in Indigenous communities. 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
5: Coming up on the Children's Hour, we learn about exoplanets, the planets that are found outside of our solar system, with exoplanetologist Dr. Diana Dragomir from the University of New Mexico. 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Look for exoplanets. Stick with us to learn more. 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

0: planet have a chicken sitting on it?
1: I don't know. Why?
0: Because it was an exoplanet.
2: Hilarious!

0: That's the Green Chili Jam Band, Looking for a Planet, from a CD called Coconut Moon. And that's what we're going to be doing today. We're going to be talking with people who actually are looking for planets. But before we get there, you're listening to the Children's Hour. I'm Katie Stone. I'm so happy to be with everybody today, including all these great kids on our crew. Hello.
1: Hello.
2: Hi.
3: Hello.
4: Hello. Hello.
2: Hi.
0: It's so nice to see everyone here. Who do we have with us?
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13: Hi, it's Corbett.
14: Hi, it's Ergie and Flo.
15: Hello, it's Zen.
16: Hello, it's Amadeus.
0: Well, everyone, thank you for being here today. I'm really excited about this show because we're going to be getting out of this world. We're going to galaxies far, far away or nearby, and we're going to explore exoplanets. Does anyone on the crew want to take a stab at what they think an exoplanet might be?
5: A planet that is out of our solar system, I think.
0: I think that might be right. Yeah, Corbett.
13: An exoplanet is not a planet. Pluto is a good example. Pluto is an exoplanet. All exoplanets are technically in the solar system. They're just not actually planets, and there's a long set of rules describing what's a planet, what's an exoplanet, and what's what that I don't really have memorized.
15: I think I would agree more with Maya. An exoplanet, from what I know, is a planet outside of our solar system. And I think what Corbett was saying was a dwarf planet. And those are smaller celestial bodies.
0: Well, this just goes to show we do have a lot to learn today on the Children's Hour. We're going to be focusing on exoplanets with a professor of physics and astronomy from the University of New Mexico, Dr. Diana Dragomir. And she's going to enlighten us about everything to do with exoplanets. And we're also going to learn the latest and greatest information about exoplanets and how they're being discovered today and how many there are as of right now. But speaking of Pluto, which I'm glad you brought up, Corbett, Pluto is very, very special here in the state of New Mexico where we are because it was discovered by a New Mexican astrophysicist named Clyde Tombaugh. And so when Pluto was declared to be too small to be a legitimate planet, the state

0: Mark Burrows right here on the Children's Hour from Go Galileo with Ode to Pluto. And I'm Katie Stone. Today on the Children's Hour, we are with Dr. Diana Dragomir. She's a professor of physics and astronomy at the University of New Mexico, and she is an exoplanetologist. Welcome to the Children's Hour, Dr. Dragomir.
1: Thank you. I'm so happy to be here.
0: We're happy you're with us too, Dr. Dragomir. So you heard the kids talking about what they think exoplanets might be. How did we do?
1: So I think that there were bits of the right answer in what everyone said. An exoplanet is a planet around another star or other stars. That said, if we ever detect a planet or an object as small as Pluto around another star, are we going to call it an exoplanet or an exodwarf planet? We don't know yet. We haven't quite gotten there.
2: What makes an exoplanet an exoplanet?
1: So an exoplanet is a planet around any star except our sun. Any of the stars you see in the sky at night,

0: if there's a planet around those stars, that's an exoplanet.
1: From how far away have we been able to find exoplanets?
0: I will tell you that some astronomers think that we have already detected exoplanets in another galaxy. So that is pretty far, but those planets, we're not all sure that we've really seen that. Sometimes you think you see a planet and it turns out it was just noise and you didn't see one. Otherwise, in our own galaxy, well, so if we are about, the Earth is between the middle of the galaxy and kind of the edge of the galaxy, like where the spiral arms are. We've seen planets or have detected planets to basically like half that distance, so close to the middle of the galaxy. Pretty far away.
2: How do you detect exoplanets?
0: Oh my gosh, how much time do we have? well, so there's a number of different methods, but I'm going to tell you about the one that I like the best. Planets move around their own stars, just like we move around the sun. And if we're looking at a planet and star system, just at the right, from the right direction, we can actually measure when the planet passes in front of the star. And what that does is that it makes the star a little bit dimmer. So if you imagine you're out at night and you're looking at a street light, and like a big fly or a big moth passes in front of the street light, you might not see the fly because it's really fast and it's dark out, but you might see that the light is dimming a little bit. So basically that's how we're finding exoplanets as well. We're noticing that the star is dimming just a tiny bit because this planet has gone swoosh kind of in front of it. And from that measurement, we can tell the size of the planet. It's kind of crazy.
3: What is the bare minimum to have a planet be a planet?
4: Maybe are you referring to Pluto losing its planet status?
1: Well, it was a planet, but when the stakes were set, it is not a planet anymore, and that is that.
0: So let me start by saying that Pluto is an amazing object. It doesn't really matter what we call it. The reason, it's really just about words. And calling an object a dwarf planet, which is what Pluto is now, is not a downgrade at all. It's really just words, honestly. To me, Pluto is as interesting as any of the other planets in the solar system.
5: What's the most interesting exoplanet you found?
0: Oh, there are so many. Well, so I will tell you that when we started looking for planets, ever since then, we've been finding a lot of planets, so basically a lot of exoplanets around other stars, right? That are much closer to their star than even Mercury is to our sun.
4: Was that surprising?
0: Oh, yeah. That was super surprising because, you know, we have 8 planets in the solar system and a whole bunch of smaller, you know, dwarf planets. And they're all quite far from the sun by those standards. And then a lot of the exoplanets that we are finding are actually closer than closer to their star than even Mercury is. So they're really, really hot because they're orbiting really, really close. And one year on one of the most interesting exoplanets like that is what, like, okay, so it's not 365 days. It's only 17 hours long. So 1 year, 17 hours long. I don't think that's quite the record, but it's pretty close. So that planet is really hot. It's probably just made of lava all over. It's probably like a molten planet. The surface is evaporating. You probably can't live on it. But what is it doing there? And how did it get there? And that kind of stuff. I'm really almost just as interested in those questions as I am in finding life on other planets.
4: We're talking with Dr. Diana Dragomir. She is an exoplanetologist and professor of astronomy and physics at the University of New Mexico. And let's talk about life on other planets after this. You're listening to The Children's Hour.

0: 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You're listening to the Children's Hour, where we're learning about exoplanets. 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

0: The Planet Song is the Beat Buds right here on the Children's Hour. We're thinking and talking about exoplanets today with Dr. Diana Dragomir. She's an exoplanetologist at the University of New Mexico in the Department of Astronomy and Physics. You can find a learning guide for this episode at childrenshour.org. Look for exoplanets. Dr. Dragomir, before the break, you were just talking about your most exciting exoplanet you found, and you're saying it's really, really close to the star compared to our planets, even closer than Mercury. And then you were talking about how this must be a very hot planet. But how can you possibly tell the temperature from here?
1: It's just simple math. Okay. Moderately simple math. So if we know how hot the star is and we know how close the planet is, which we know from its orbit. So how often do we see a dimming of the star, which we call a transit, when the planet passes in front of it? So we calculate the time between two dimmings, and that must be the year of that planet. So now we know the year, and we know how close it is to the star and how bright the star is, and we just calculate the temperature that way.
2: Is Earth an exoplanet?
1: No. Earth is a planet because it's orbiting the sun rather than another star.
3: Where does the word exoplanet come from?
1: It comes from the word planet, because these objects are like the planets in the solar system. They're round and smaller than a star, so that's what we call a planet. And the word exo means outside. So because these planets are outside the solar system, we call them exo, for outside planets.
2: Is there another planet that is out of our solar system that we can live on?
1: Yeah, that's a good question. And in some ways, that's what a lot of people who study exoplanets are trying to find out. So it's a good question, because the answer is we don't know yet. We're trying to find planets like the Earth, but part of the problem is that it's difficult to know if a planet is exactly like the Earth, because we don't actually get pictures or photos of the planets. We get other kinds of information, and we have to kind of, it's like a puzzle. We have to figure out from that information if the planet is the same size as the Earth, the same temperature as the Earth. Does it have an atmosphere? So it's kind of an indirect way of doing it. And so the question is, at what point, if we check enough of those answers, yes, can we say, okay, this planet we can live on? The problem is that it's really difficult to answer some of those questions. So we're getting there, but the answer is we don't know yet.
2: So, you know, how when you find a planet, and if you find any life on it, would you consider that still as an exoplanet?
1: Yes, because it would still be a planet around another star, other than our sun. So all the planets in the solar system are planets, and then any planet that is orbiting, moving around any of the other stars in the sky, is an exoplanet, whether or not it has life on it.
2: Is that any aliens on the exoplanets?
1: That's a great question. We don't know yet. The way to find that out right now is to see if the atmospheres on those exoplanets look like the atmosphere on Earth. So that's the next step. That's what we're looking for now. And if we find something that has an atmosphere like Earth, then we can start thinking about, you know, maybe there's aliens there. But we haven't gone there yet, because it's really difficult to see the atmospheres on exoplanets.
4: What do you plan to do after you find an exoplanet that's like Earth and suitable for life? What do you plan to do?
1: Me personally?
4: Or like people who study exoplanets, or like to move into the planet or something.
1: I don't think we can move there. It's really too far away. It would take hundreds or thousands of years, more like thousands of years, to get to even the closest planet to us. So what I will do is say yay and keep looking, see if other planets also have life. Because then we would know that life is not unique to Earth, and you can have life happen on other planets as well, maybe even in different conditions, maybe without oxygen, or maybe in hotter or colder conditions. So to me, that's really what's the most interesting part. I wish I could go to an exoplanet, but for now, I'd rather just take care of the one we have.
3: Would you try to contact life on that planet? If there is an intelligent life species, would you try like sending a radio transmission?
1: So first, yeah, so that's, I'm glad you asked the question that way, because first we need to figure out whether the life that we're detecting is just like microbes, or whether it is actually intelligent advanced life like humans on Earth. I guess we would probably send a signal either way. Because you never know, maybe microbes can be really intelligent too on another planet. So yeah, we would send a signal, but probably by the time they even get it, we would no longer be around. And so it would have to be the next generation that waits for the response. So it would be a pretty slow, you know, exchange, like really, really long email exchange. But I do think that that's the way to do it. Yeah.
2: What's the most recent exoplanet that you've seen? And also, what's the most closest one?
1: The closest exoplanet to us is the planet around a star called Proxima Centauri C, which is pretty much the closest or second closest star to us. So if we were going to go anywhere, that's where we would go. So Proxima Centauri is the star. And then we name the planet with a little letter after the name of the star. So they don't get their own names. They just get a little letter. And then the first question, the latest exoplanet. Well, we're discovering exoplanets almost every day. But recently, there was a really cool one, and I don't remember its name because it's always like a number. But it was really cool because this time, remember how I said we don't really get photos of exoplanets? In some very special cases, we can actually photograph like the star and the planet orbiting it. So in this case, astronomers took a photo of the star and two planets orbiting that star. And those two planets, and well, that whole system is special because that star is very similar to our sun. So if those planets are, they're pretty big, but they might be similar to Jupiter and Saturn in the solar system, just because the star is like the sun. So I thought that was pretty cool and kind of a big step forward for us.
0: We're talking with Dr. Diana Dragomir. She's an exoplanetologist at the University of New Mexico. And we still have a few more questions for her, including how can we all jump on board and help in the discovery of exoplanets? But first, this is Stevie Q right here on the Children's Hour.

0: We're talking with Dr. Diana Dragomir, an exoplanetologist from the University of New Mexico. Find our learning guide for this episode at childrenshour.org. Look for exoplanets.
1: Since light can only move so fast, how do we know if an exoplanet is still there when we discover it?
2: That's a great question. We can actually do some calculations. Most exoplanets are there a long time, just like planets around the sun. You know, we'll be around for another like 4 or 5 billion years. So similarly, most exoplanets will also be around their stars for 4 to 5 billion years or longer even. But some planets, some of those planets that are really close, or exoplanets, right, really close to their star, we think that in some cases, they will actually spin into the star and eventually fall in. And we can calculate that. And we haven't yet found any planet that fell in, that basically, like, it was there. And then when we looked again, it wasn't there anymore. But we think we found some that maybe in 1,000 years or 10,000 years from now, which is not that long in astronomy, might have fallen into their stars. So in 10,000 years, if we look again, we may not see that planet there anymore. And usually we can predict those things. But yeah, most of them will be around for billions and billions of years. There's nothing to disturb them.
3: How do you become an exoplanet expert and be able to learn about and find the exoplanet?
2: To become an exoplanetologist or an astronomer, and then by the time you become an astronomer, you might decide you want to study something else, you have to go to college and you have to then go do a PhD after the first 4 years of college. And then there's usually some training after that. And then after all of that, usually about, let's see, about 12 to 15 years after you start college, you will probably become a professor. But the fun thing is that during all of that time, okay, the 12 to 15 years, you can actually study exoplanets during all of that time. And once you become a professor, you actually spend less time studying them because you now have to teach. So the fun part is really going to college and the training part.
3: How many exoplanetologists are there?
2: Probably like 2,000, something like that. A lot. There's definitely room for more.
0: I had heard somewhere that exoplanetologists like yourself like to have help from just regular old people like us to look at these many, many photographs of the universe and try to find exoplanets. Is that true? Do you actually invite public participation?
2: Yeah, I'm glad you asked that, because just today I was responding to an email from someone who works at Boeing. So, you know, designing airplanes, but for fun, he's helping us go through all of those images and finding exoplanets. And he just sent me one today that looks really interesting. We don't have enough people to look at all of those stars. And so it'd be really nice to have extra help.
4: Are kids allowed to help too?
2: I think so. I think there's some training to be done, but I don't see why not.
0: That's so cool. Are you going to do it, Maya?
4: I think I want my whole family to now.
0: Well, you will have many more exoplanetologists thanks to kids hearing this and wanting to be part of this exciting research. Dr. Diana Dragomir, thank you so much for being with us on the Children's Hour.
2: Thank you so much for having me on. It's been great.

0: 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Look for the shorts. 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This is the NERCS.
1: Out beyond the 8 planets that you already know, there are many more solar systems to explore, and we should go. Different stars that have their own planets and their own solar systems. Would you like to go with me and see if we can meet some? The closest star to your sun is Proxima Centauri.

0: 51 Pegasus IV, also known as Dimidium. I was the first exoplanet found orbiting a star much like your sun. I'm about half the mass of Jupiter, but with a larger diameter. My orbit takes only about 4 days because I'm very close to my star.
1: Let's

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Like in Star Wars, a planet that orbits not one but two stars. My orbit is circumbinary.

0: name is Methuselah, one of the oldest planets known yet. I'm about 12.7 billion years old, almost three times older than your planet. I have a circumbinary orbit around two burnt-out stars, a very old white dwarf star, and a neutron star, Pulsar.
1: I'm the exoplanet J1407b, also known as Super Saturn, but...

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I'm all stretched out like a football because my star is pulling on me. That's because I'm so close to my star, it takes just over one day to orbit. I'm one of the darkest exoplanets because I eat up light. I absorb it.

0: can meet them. I'm TOI-700D, and I'm an exciting discovery. I'm in the habitable zone of my star, which means there could be life on me. I'm a little bit bigger than the Earth, and we could be very similar, they say. I could have oceans and land and friends for you to meet someday.
1: When my star expanded to a red giant, it almost vaporized me. A subdwarf star now, I'm much closer to my star than other planets would dare be. I'm super fast, a less than 6-hour orbit. I'm so close that it's fun. Hotter than hot, I'm Kepler-70b, and I'm probably hotter than your sun.

That was the Nerks from their musical released in 2020 called Meet the Exoplanets. And before the break, you heard Secret Agent 23 Skidoo. You're listening to The Children's Hour. I'm Katie Stone. We're learning about exoplanets today on the show. These are planets that orbit stars outside our own solar system. It's only very recently in astronomy that exoplanets have even been able to be detected, with the first being spotted in the early 1990s by a team of scientists using images from the Hubble telescope, which orbits around the Earth above the distortion of our atmosphere. Since then, thanks to having telescopes on spaceships and other satellites that allow us to see clearly, scientists have discovered nearly 6,300 confirmed exoplanets. But very recently, a group of scientists think that they have discovered more than 10,000 new exoplanets. These astronomers are using the images captured by NASA's Transiting Exoplanet Survey Satellite, also called TESS, which is orbiting the Earth and operates four cameras. As our guest Dr. Diana Dragomir explained, exoplanets are discovered by using photos of space over time. These photos will see when a transit of a planet is happening across the face of its star. A transit is when the planet passes between the star and our view of the star, so scientists will see the star slightly obscured by the planet on its orbit around it. NASA estimates that there are at least 100 billion planets in our Milky Way galaxy alone. And of those, they suspect over 300 million of them could be habitable by humans. That means we might be able to live on them. Even still, we need to take care of this planet that we live on today. You can find out a lot about exoplanets and how you can join the hunt by going to childrenshour.org and find the exoplanet episode. There, we've posted lots of links, including one to NASA's exoplanet site. It may not be realistic to go visit an exoplanet, but it is realistic to find one. Maybe you'll join the search and find one yourself. The learning guide and activities for this episode, as well as links to NASA's exoplanet site, are at childrenshour.org. Just look for exoplanets. This is Charity and the Jam Band, right here on the Children's Hour.

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You can find so much more information at childrenshour.org. Look for exoplanets. I'm Katie Stone, and we just have time for one more. This is Michael Franti. We'll catch you next time.

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Welcome, welcome to another edition of Soul Deluxe. I am Byron Phoenix. And as we do week in and week out, we take you on a trip to the underground with sound.

I'm fine with you being a liar. I'm fine with you being a killer. Ooh, I'm fine with you being suicidal. That shit don't bother me enough.

Yeah, that's right. Soul Deluxe in your ear. Byron Phoenix behind the decks and the mic, doing it all. In the background, it is Maya Jane Coles with Something in the Air. Bonobo on the remix. And before this, it was China with Strange is Better. Before that, a little machine drum with Gunshotta. And an artist I just kind of recently discovered, who is Serpent with Feet, Four Ethers before that, and the mighty Idris Akamore and the Pyramids, and Angel Fell. I really like that track. And Maddie from Bad Bad Not Good did a track called Virakai on his own, solo. And started things off with No Idea. Hope you're enjoying the sounds. And remember to stay connected to us, souldeluxeradio.com. Facebook and Instagram, both Soul Deluxe. And I'm always happy to get those notifications that someone new likes Soul Deluxe, so it's pretty cool. So I think word's getting around.

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And now I'd like to go into some tracks that I'm feeling at the moment. And when you want to get the crowd moving, got tons of gigs that feels like I never have a day off. But if you're doing what you love, it doesn't feel like work. Start things off with a little Chaka Khan. This track is called Like Sugar.

playing those tracks that get me moving. Hope it is doing the same for you. In the background, it is Pearson Sound with Pearls. Before this, it was Blood Orange. And he's back. Dev Hines.

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Thanks again for everybody tuning in. And let us know you're listening. 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SoulDeluxe on Facebook and Instagram. That's how you can get a hold of us. If you want a shout out, let us know where you're listening from. And y'all let me know, usually, if I'm on somewhere and I didn't even know. We're on every day on nv1.org. 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

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And remember, Soul Deluxe is a production of Radio Phoenix and Native Voice One. Send them some love. Let them know you're loving the show. Thanks again for tuning in.

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It has all the listings of all the radio stations that carry us throughout the country. Starting off with a little Yokimi from Little Dragon. Let's get into it. This is Soul Deluxe.

style music coming at you. I hope the music finds you in a good place, or it's making things better for you. Always has that effect on me. Haven't been in the studio in a while, and then come in and start playing some tracks and forget all about the stresses in life. It's a good little escape. In the background, it is The Comet Is Coming. The track is called Space Carnival. Before this, it was Jimmy Salcido, Maraguano. I always have the worst time pronouncing a lot of these tracks, because or the artist, because I'm not good with pronunciation. And before that, it was Bahia 70 with Pueblo Cabella, Fortet, As Serious As Your Life, J Dilla on the remix. Before that, it was Buddy with Young, digging all his stuff. Philophilus London, haven't heard from him in a while, coming back with a track called Bebe, S1 Road Mix. And start things off with a little dragon, Wildflower. Much love to everybody tuning in. I do greatly appreciate it.

And after this track, we're going to take a little break. Hope you're enjoying yourself. Remember to hit me up on Instagram or Facebook, Soul Deluxe. On the website, souldeluxeradio.com. As we do, turn it up.

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4: From the Say Magazine studios in Bradenton, Florida, welcome to Indigenous in Music. I'm your host, Larry Kay, from the Omaha Nation. Coming up in 30 minutes, we're welcoming back a familiar voice and a true believer in the power of rock and roll. Joining us for his third visit is Blair Belrose, the singer and guitarist behind Midnight Sparrows. He's here to introduce us to his band's new album, Arrows, Arrows, Arrows, 10 tracks filled with the spirit of classic hard rock. So until then, let's get ready and start spinning you 2 hours of the best of tunes from our Indigenous musicians. Let's get ready. Our ride is about to begin. We're going to take off from the Fort McKay First Nation with music from our guest, Midnight Sparrows. Here is I Feel All Right.

That's Midnight Sparrows. They're going to be in our spotlight in about 25 minutes. All right, here's First Floor Highway, When We Lose. I'm Larry Kay. We are indigenous in music. Yeah.

Oh yeah, the City Lions from Detroit. That's the Bear. I'm Larry Kay. If you'd like to get a hold of me right now, email me at larry@indigenousandmusic.com and I'll email you back. Hook it up. Let me know where you're at. All right, Terry and Strongarm, Better Angels Prevail.

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That was music from the Technicolor Fabrics. All right, here's Matthew Chaffee. It Rains Forever. I'm Larry Kay. We are Indigenous in Music.

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0: I'm Larry Kay, and welcome to our Indigenous in Music Spotlight Interview. Tonight, we're turning up the volume with the return of our good friend, Blair Belrose of Midnight Sparrows, tribal member of the Fort McKay First Nation. On his third visit to our spotlight, he brings along a brand new collection titled Arrows, Arrows, Arrows, written and produced by Blair. The album travels from country, leaning melodies to high energy, hard rock stories, bringing us Indigenous rock at its finest. Ladies and gentlemen, let's welcome back Mr. Belrose. How you doing, Blair?
1: I'm doing great, Larry. How you doing?
0: I'm doing well down here in Florida. Got some storms passing through. What's the weather like up there today for you guys?
1: Sorry, the weather here is pretty good. It's a little bit smoky. We got some wildfires burning in the area, but it's not too bad at the moment. Not where we are anyways.
0: Yeah, I always hear you guys share your smoke with us down here.
1: That's right.
0: Yeah.
1: We're in our smoke signals.
0: Yeah. What's the music scene like up there in your area?
1: The music scene here is all right. You know, for a big city, if I'm being honest, I think it could be a little bit better. There's just a handful of places for local acts to play, really.
0: Okay.
1: But that said, the bands that are out there gigging are awesome. And
0: nice.
1: We've shared the stage with so many great bands, and it's really cool to be a part of the scene for sure.
0: Yeah, right on. Well, we have thousands of listeners, and it's your third visit. Why don't we reintroduce yourself? So why don't we start with an introduction, and then we'll talk about the new album, Arrows, Arrows, Arrows. So go ahead and hit the stage.
1: Sure. So again, my name's Blair Belrose. As he mentioned, I'm a member of Fort McKay First Nation, which is in northern Alberta. I'm a singer, songwriter, guitar player, and I have a musical project called Midnight Sparrows, which plays guitar-driven hard rock that combines elements of classic rock, power pop, and old school heavy metal. As you mentioned, though, there is some country influence in what I do as well. So I'd like to think that our music is quite diverse in that way, and there's something for everybody.
0: Yeah, you make a good mix for us, that's for sure.
1: Right on, glad to hear it.
0: Yeah. Now, time flies. Geez, it's your third visit. It's been like 4 years, and it seems like you were just on here the other day. When you think about our first interview with us, where is Midnight Sparrows today? Has it helped you grow as a songwriter, vocalist, band leader?
1: Oh, man, I've grown so much, not only as a songwriter and vocalist and guitar player and band leader, but just as a person overall, you know? I mean,
0: right.
1: It's been quite a journey from where I started 4 years ago, where it was just, you know, me and some ideas in a recording studio. You know, since then, there's been a couple of Native American Music Award nominations.
0: Nice.
1: There's been a bunch of shows. I've played shows here in the Lower Mainland in BC, but also in Northern BC. I've gotten to go home to my First Nation, Fort McKay, a couple of times to play shows for the community. So a lot's happened, and it's been great. You know, I'm really grateful for my blessings.
0: Right on. Good. Good news. Several songs look back to your growing up experience in St. Albert.
1: For sure.
0: What memories or stories you have found their way on this album?
1: You know, a lot of good things for sure. I mean, there's a lot of me reflecting on my youth as an Indigenous person in a predominantly white urban community.
0: Mm-hmm.
1: And there were good things and bad things that came out of that. But, you know, a lot of good things, a lot of good memories. One of the songs is actually called The Good Times, which is really about me and my buddies in high school growing up and
0: cool.
1: All the fun that we had and all the trouble that we got into and just reminiscing about those old good times, you know?
0: Yeah. Now, I like that song, The Good Times. It carries some energy. Who attracted you to the guitar? Electric guitar.
1: Well, gosh, my first influence on the guitar, I would have to say, is Ace Frehley, best known for being a member of Kids. And as a matter of fact, he sadly passed away while we were recording this album. So there are moments on the album for sure where I intentionally paid homage to him as a guitar player, as an influence in my life, where I did, you know, what I could to kind of play in an Ace Frehley kind of style.
0: Oh, cool.
1: But beyond that, you know, I grew up listening to music in the 80s, which I consider to be like the golden age of shred guitar. There were so many good guitar players in the 80s, guys like Eddie Van Halen, Steve Vai, maybe a little bit lesser known, but Steve Vai, who ended up playing with David Lee Roth after he left Van Halen, is absolutely one of my all-time favorite guitar players. Kirk Hammett from Metallica is another one. So many amazing guitar players out there that I've taken influence from.
0: Wow. Now, this album has 10 songs. and it's a
1: Correct.
0: Complete listening experience. Did you plan it in that order? It comes, jumps around. You got some country at the end, rock and roll.
1: Yeah, you know, I do try to plan my albums
0: Yeah.
1: to be a listening experience.
0: Right.
1: So when we went in to record it, I already knew what
0: Okay.
1: the order of the songs was going to be. And so we actually recorded it in that order,
0: Okay.
1: Just to try and maintain that vibe as we were bringing it to life.
0: Good job. Good job. Well, I love it. Good music, and I'm happy to have you back on. Blair, any advice for new and upcoming musicians that are breaking into the scene?
1: I always give the same advice, Matt, and that's you got to make music because you love it.
0: Yeah.
1: It's not always easy putting yourself out there as an artist. As a matter of fact, it can be quite difficult. That said, you are going to have some successes, so make sure to focus on the successes and, you know, always be grateful for the blessings that you're granted by the creator. And I really do think that having the gift of making music and being able to share it with community is a gift from the creator.
0: Mm-hmm. Salute.
1: You know, Larry, even what you do with Indigenous in Music, I think is amazing. You know, like, I really hold my hands up to you for creating a space for Indigenous musicians and artists to come together and, you know, check each other out. Like I was saying, I was listening to the show last night, and there's just so many great Indigenous artists. Like, it's an honor to be a part of it. And, you know, thank you so much for continuing to do what you do to bring community together. It's great.
0: All right. Thank you. Blair, what's the best way to get a hold of you?
1: Check us out on Instagram, Facebook. You can also check us out through our website at midnightsparrows.com.
0: 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Good to have you on the show again.
1: Great to be back. Thanks for having me.
0: Yeah. Keep us updated. Any new developments, I'll blast them for us.
1: Right on.
0: All right. We're going to play a track from that new album. Here is Let's Do Something.

0: That was music from Midnight Sparrows, and that was Let's Do Something off their new album, Arrows, Arrows, Arrows. In case you're just tuning in, Blair was just here and stopped by in our spotlight.
1: Welcome, welcome to Indigenous in Music.
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Oh yeah, that's the music from The Tribes, Long Black Cadillac. 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This is The Great Unknown.

Kaylee Jade, The Great Unknown. The title track off her new album. 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Here's music now from Stolen Identity. This is One Day.

0: I'm Larry Kay. 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
3: Isleta del Sur Pueblo citizen Claire Valdez proudly proclaims her democratic socialist beliefs in her run for Congress. She is one of a wave of candidates across the country pressuring the Democratic Party in a more progressive direction. We'll assess why some voters are finding appeal with democratic socialist candidates. That's on the next Native America Calling.
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0: Time to take our ride way up north to Quebec, to the Cree Nation of the Mississippi. Here's Sibby. Wish we were older.

Yeah, Elastic Bond from Miami. They got some good, good music. I'm down here in Bradenton, Florida. Come on down for a visit. It's real warm down here. We got about 98 degrees in the shade. All right, Susan Eglukirk, here's Be Set Free.

We have a lot going on over there. We got the Two Buffalo Virtual Gallery, Say Magazine Library, and our new Indigenous and Music Directory. And don't forget Latino Shops. That's at indigenousandmusicandarts.org.

That's brand new. Bobby Joel Starr. She stands for truth and justice. She'll be in our spotlight in a few weeks. All right, here we go. Laura, Nick Quay. I'm Larry Kay. We are Indigenous in Music.

0: That's music from Leanne Goose from way up north. That's War Cry. I'm Larry K. We're going to take a short break, and we will be right back.
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It all starts at indigenousinmusic.com. It's time for the home stretch. We're going to head up to Quebec, the Cree Nation of Nemaska. This is the North Stars.

That's music from Sela. All right, the Bloodshots, getting around. I'm Larry Kay. We are indigenous in music. Easy to remember.

That was music from Kinky from Mexico. All right, Graham Jones, this is The Flood. I'm Larry Kay, and we are Indigenous in Music.

0: That's music all the way down south from Argentina. That's 1915. I'm Larry Kay. 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
0: It's time to close the show with music from our guest, the Midnight Sparrows. Here's one of my favorites. This is Promise You.

Well, there you go. Another 2 hours of Indigenous and Music with me, Larry K, from the Omaha Nation and the Ho-Chunk Nation. And let's not forget about the Ponca Nation. The good news is I will be back again next week. Thank you for tuning in to Indigenous and Music and supporting us and our musicians. Indigenous and Music has been produced by me, Larry K. Our engineer is Paul Salvatore. Our theme music is composed by Lenny Long. Today's show has been recorded at the Say Magazine Studios in Bradenton, Florida. 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Have yourself a good evening and a good night, and keep shining like the stars you are. Until next time, from all of us here at Indigenous and Music, adios.

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A recent release from one Kevin Roosevelt Moore, of course an artist that you might know better as Keb Mo, a name that came quite accidentally. His drummer Quentin Denard coined the nickname and the record label adopted it as a street talk abbreviation of his full name. I think it rolls off the tongue just a little bit better. What about you? He's not just a guitarist. He also plays vocals, guitar, harmonica, banjo, mandolin, bass, and keyboards. He's a real musician's musician, and that's why I like to feature him as often as I can here on the mainstream. From his latest album, The Breakdown, it's One Day Away, a recent track that we got into the library in a fantastic and optimistic way to get back into our listening together. If you're just now joining, I'm Brett Mabee, and as always, stick around for the entire hour if you can. But if you can't, I get it. We're all busy. It's not just me. I know that. So don't be afraid if you have to step away from listening. I'm not going to guilt you too much because you can also take these great songs with you wherever you go as well. There are plenty of digital means, including mainstreamradio.net. I'll have some details about the many ways you can get songs in for consideration in the rotation and so much more. But you're here for the music, and I want to bring you some great tunes. I have a double shot of Joy Oladokun coming up right now as we introduce one of the latest from her, but looking ahead into the hour as well. And I guess there are a few different double shots in this hour of listening, including an artist that's featured on numerous recordings, Aruj Aftab. So stick around for more details on that. Violet Grohl, a new one from Brooklyn Paramount and their new live album, and so much more. And getting back to Joy Oladokun, this single, Kind, was released in July. It is a preview of her latest album, the September 25th release, Hope is a Heavy Thing. And this song is specifically about letting go of the things that hold you back, including harmful systems, inherited beliefs, and relationships that no longer serve you. There's a lyric that says, to understand your future, you have to confront your past, and that's a mantra that I can surely get down with. For your consideration and approval, it's Kind, today on the mainstream.

Daddy Swims from his I've Tried Everything But Therapy Part 2 with Guilty on the Mainstream. And once again, we heard a double shot of Joy Oladokun, the first of which was our most recent addition into the rotation. That was Kind, found on her newest album, Hope is a Heavy Thing. And also, we heard Northern Sky from The Fire Inside, a great soundtrack song as well. So if you're just now getting here, you can get caught back up on all of that and so much more by heading on over to mainstreamradio.net or

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Again, I love the magic of old school AM/FM radio, but I got to admit, sometimes, just like you, I like the convenience of the postmodern digital age. Plenty more great music before this first half is through, and we're going to get our rock and roll grooves on with one from Zoon. Also, Youth, a band that, if you've ever checked out their live videos on YouTube, are pretty cool and even gave me the idea to have the most mobile setup that I can. And again, more details coming on that. All right, right now, though, it's a singer-songwriter who has perfect pitch, according to her dad, Dave Grohl. Of course, I'm talking about Violet. He discovered this by accident. He said that Violet can identify notes instantly and harmonize on the fly. And he realized that when she corrected him during a vocal warm-up. And he's also gone on to say that she's the toughest producer that he's ever worked with. And during the recording of Nausea, Violet insisted on multiple takes until the feel was right. So she's not just an Apple baby, although I don't think she'd be terribly offended. Something tells me that she would own up to it and, you know, probably speak on the tremendous opportunity that being Dave's Grohl daughter has actually provided. But she is really, really a good musician, as evidence on Bug in the Cake, the song getting us back into this world.

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All right, we're at the halfway point of the hour. I'm Brett Mabee, and if you're just now getting here, shame on you. I'm just kidding. I told you I'd never make you feel bad. And part of the reason is because you can always get comp back up anyway. 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I do love hearing from listeners, especially when you tell me that it's made your day, or maybe you're tuned in and nothing else is on, and the mainstream is an oasis in a desert of some less-than-funky radio, let's say. Either way, reach out to me. 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Before the hour's up, Rainbow Kitten Surprise will also be getting a new one in from Brooklyn Paramount. But right now, we're going to get back into the second half with Cautious Clay and Arouge Aftab. Now, earlier in the opening, I mentioned that we're going to actually have a double shot of Arouge Aftab, as they're featured on multiple songs. I don't have any solo off top, but I do have Cautious Clay and a collaboration with Bonobo. That one being a more recent tune into the rotation. For this one, we're actually going back to the early days of the mainstream with Cautious Clay and Arouge Off Top's Glass Space, also featuring Kai Eckhart, found on the Carpe album. I'll be back with you one last time. I know that was a lot to take in, so I'm going to skedaddle for a little bit. Keep it tuned in to the mainstream.

0: Ace and Abby's classic, Somebody Else, today on the mainstream. We also heard Rainbow Kitten Surprise with It's Called Free Fall, the Grizz remix. Earlier was Bonobo featuring Aruj Aftab with Fire on the Water, and before that was Cautious Clay and Aruj Aftab with Glass Face. Of course, Aruj Aftab is one of the most innovative, emotionally resonant artists working in the scene today. She's a Pakistani American singer, composer, and producer who's known for blending jazz and neo-Sufi traditions in a really unique sound. So, on that note, that does officially do it for me. I'd stay here all day if I could, but as it is, I gotta go do the dishes. So stick around. Who knows, you might be joining me sooner than later. Check those local listings, as I might be with you before you know it. If you can't, or you do prefer to listen at your own convenience, head on over to mainstreamradio.net. A couple of bass legends who teamed up with a tribute to the late, great Bernie Worrell before this block is through. Our second new addition comes to us from Ripe. This is from the Brooklyn Paramount Live album. It's the third and final preview of their July 31st release that came out on Ineffable Records. Turn It Up with Kara Lee, and let me know what you think about it. I'll be back with you sooner than later. In the meantime, be good to yourself and each other, and keep on tuning in to the mainstream.
1: All right. This is a recognizable song in an unrecognizable form. Once you know it, just let loose, all right?

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So when I look into the sky, true friends will never die.

0: Daddy, Billy, Tiki, Tao, and you. Don't forget Grady, Shida, Boogie, Glenn, Bigfoot Braley, and George. And then there's Bernie. As you know, he's the key to the P. Parliament, Funkadelic.
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0: hailing from Bogota, Colombia. That's Bothus, a band that originated during the COVID-19 lockdowns. And to date, they've toured 94 cities in 26 countries spread out across four continents. Their global reach is truly staggering, and I love their desert psych blend with tropical funk, cosmic jazz, and some good vibes. And that's a rather unique single that they put out. It's Motion for Ashra, getting us into this block an hour on the mainstream. I'm Brett Mabee, Nyawit Skanaka Gwego. As always, I'm coming to you from the Seneca Nation's beautiful Ohio, or as it's commonly referred to, the Allegheny Territory, just about an hour south of Buffalo, New York. And if it's your first time joining, pull up a chair. I think you're going to walk away with relationships to songs that'll keep you coming back for more. As we'll be hearing from my crow friend, Carrie Morin, not to be confused with the band The Hello Crows, who will also be coming up in a set later on. A recent addition from Rodrigo E. Gabriela's newest project. And I also have a new one that I want to get into the rotation from the Moana Voices Across the Ocean Music Inspired By compilation. So stick around for more details on that as we head on down to Polynesia. In this first block is legendary 80s R&B singers Chromeo, but not before this one from the legendary Tia Wood. She released her single Stimulated on February 6th through Sony Music Canada, built around the euphoric glow of early stage romance. Let me know what you think about this new single on the mainstream.
1: And I'm

from Chromeo's adult contemporary. It's I Don't Need a New Girl today on the mainstream. I know I said that funny. Part of that title is in parentheses, and I don't really know if I read that right. We also heard The Weeknd's Dancing in the Flames and Tia Woods' February single, Stimulated. Let me know what you think about all these tracks. 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And don't forget that if you're a professional singer-songwriter, I'm

cordially inviting you to get your songs into the rotation for consideration. So, as always, email them to me or send them the old-fashioned way by mailing physical copies to Brett Mabee, Turtle Island Tunes, Full Moon Radio, P.O. Box 252, Salamanca, New York, 14779. Two-time Polaris Prize winner, Jeremy Dutcher, is coming up before this block is through. We're going to be hearing one from his album, Wolustawick Lindawaganawa, an album name that I absolutely love just saying. We'll also hear from the Hello Crows, but not before Pete Yorn, who I'll have you know is currently celebrating 25 years of his iconic album Music for the Morning After with a 2026 tour. It's hard to believe that the album is that old already. I remember when it came out, and I even turned my dad on to some of the songs on that album. I invite you to turn it up with All the Beauty, a great track to get back into our listening with today on the mainstream.

Oh, hey. I didn't see you there. I'm Brett Mabee, and before we get into the second half of listening, a shout-out to all of my friends on the island of Guam and, by extension, the island nation of Palau, who are dialed into 89.3 FM KPRG. It's great to have you here. And I love all the support that I've had from Chris and all the great listeners and staff on KPRG. And I also want to say I wish Chris all the best in his newest endeavors. So thank you so much for tuning in with me. If you do have to step away from listening, be sure to check out your local station's live stream capabilities. Just a couple of the great ways to take all these songs with you wherever you go. And you're welcome to check out all that's happening at mainstreamradio.net, the full website for all things Turtle Island Tunes, Full Moon Radio, the production company of The Mainstream with Brett Mabee, Gyno, and the Full Moon Radio itself. But there are other musical collaborations and growing information about my own solo efforts as well, something that I'm anxious to get back into after taking a 10-year detour, let's say, with immersing in radio. Not that I would change it for anything, because if I didn't go this route, I wouldn't be here with you. Right. So again, check things out at mainstreamradio.net. I'll join you again after one from Montreal Rockers Law Security. But right now, it's Ethan French, a composer who went viral by posting a new song idea every single day. He posted 40 plus days in a row that garnered him 15 million Instagram views. He went from 14,000 to 600,000 followers in just months. And then there was a streaming service that I don't like to talk about that also got him 300,000 monthly listeners. And on TikTok, it got him 75,000 listeners. He came by way of recommendation of recent Gyno guest, my amazing friend Chantel Ducard. Of course, I'm talking about Ethan French, and right now, it's his Reckless and Arranged, or Day 56, today on the Mainstream, which all of a sudden that makes a lot more sense. I'll be right back with you in just a few.

La Security's Yummy song, Snack City, from their newest album, Bingo, today on the mainstream. We also heard my amazing friend, J.J. Otero. He's a Diné and Hopi singer-songwriter, sculptor, and now the subject alongside his family in a new French documentary. So it's great to see J.J. getting the attention that he deserves. We also heard Rodrigo y Gabriela's Our Home, and before that, it was Ethan French with the Day 56 composition, Reckless and Arranged. Thank you for joining me. I look forward to the next chance we have to do just this. And tell your friends and family, because, of course, you probably know what I'm about to say. The more, the better. This is a great way to get the word out about a refreshing show that is seeking to shake things up in an otherwise stale radio world, I guess, at times. And I don't mean to hate too much, but let's face it. Sometimes things get a little too predictable, and that is one of the core philosophies behind the mainstream with Brett Mabee, to shake things up and to have some fun, while of course putting authentic indigenous representation front and center. In this final block is one from Amethyst Kia. We'll also hear from Tyla, but right now there are a lot of names in different Polynesian languages, and I'm going to try and get them as close as I can. My apologies. Ongesis if I get anything wrong. I'm sorry. This track is found on the Moana Voices Across the Ocean Music Inspired by compilation. This particular track, Tatao, features Tiana Nonosina Lifao, Mavina Rex Atiarai, Afatai Thompson, and Kamakaiva Kanakaole. Turn it up and sing along with a great collaboration between multiple iconic Polynesian artists. A new song for your consideration and approval today on the mainstream.

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2: David McLeod has an enormous collection of records by Indigenous artists across so many genres, but he says there's something deeply meaningful about country. 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

Giving off the warm summer vibes, that's Poolside featuring Stevie Appleton with Bedroom Eyes. Ooh la la. Today on the Mainstream. No Escano, I'm Brett Maybe. And of course, unless you're tuning in for the first time today, which I also want to welcome all the new listeners, you already know that. But what you may not know is that I'm excited to have you here, and I hope you can stick around for the entire time. 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But if you can help it, there's something magical about AM/FM radio. And you'll be enjoying some Lau Rowe, Thundercat, later on, Automatic, Wampums, Al Green and his take on a Lou Reed classic, and so much more. The first song of this first full set is from the New Jersey-born blues Americana singer-songwriter Jonah Tolchin. His musical career started with a blues legend discovering him in a music store. Specifically, at the age of 15, blues icon Ronnie Earl heard Tolchin playing in a shop, took him to lunch, and invited him on stage, and needless to say, it was life-changing. Turn it up with his Endless Highway, found on the 2023 Dockside on the Mainstream.

Wildorado, and their Surefire single today on the mainstream. Before that was Ruthie Foster's Take Time from Just Say Yes, and we also heard Jonah Tolchin's Endless Highway from his 2023 Dark Side release. If you're just now getting here, get caught back up at mainstreamradio.net, or feel free to give me a call at 1-888-362-9970. I love connecting with listeners all across Turtle Island and quite frankly beyond. And you're always welcome to reach out to me with some of the stories involved with your listening. If something great happened during your time, that's a fantastic reason to reach out. Earlier on, and something just reminded me of this, I heard from listeners who were traveling from Canada along the west coast of the U.S., and their car broke down in the middle of nowhere, and they reached out to let me know that, well, while their trip didn't go as planned, yeah, that's right, the music of the mainstream helped them to keep going, and it was kind of a silver lining in an otherwise less than pleasant experience. So it's great to hear from listeners like that. I want to hear from you. Either do that again by giving me a call at the number I mentioned, or BRETT at mainstreamradio.net. One from Tatiana Jane before too long.

But right now, we're going to kick off this block with a singer-songwriter who fuses Ethiopian, Egyptian, Sudanese, and London club influences into a hypnotic, trance-driven sound. Aaliyah's name literally means the highest in Amharic. And without further ado, I'm going to get out of the way and let you enjoy Cairo FM, found on her Zero album, today on the mainstream.

You're listening to The Mainstream, and as we get ready to get back into the music, a shout out to you, wherever or however you tuned in, whether it's on the AM/FM frequencies, your favorite station's live stream, or the numerous digital ways that you can take these great songs and me with you wherever you go. I like to travel too, you know. So again, a huge thank you. I give you the utmost thanks and invite you to stick around for the remainder of our time. In fact, before our listening is up, one from Onondaga singer Mike Lazor. Later on is First Floor Highway as we head on down to Albuquerque with the Indigenous Rockers. One from Cage the Elephant, but right now we're getting back into this block with Automatic, the LA post-punk new wave trio who gives off some Joy Division or Kraftwerk vibes. In fact, if you took those two band and Blondie and melted them together, you would have Automatic. They've been going at it a long time too. I'm looking forward to their 10-year anniversary celebrations. But without further ado, from their Is It Now release, Turn It Up with Black Box on The Mainstream.

That's Al Green's take on Lou Reed's iconic Perfect Day. In fact, I think I like this version just a little bit more. There's something about Al Green's voice that really hits my soul. What about you? Let me know what you think about that or any of the other songs. Before Al Green was Onondaga singer Mike Lazor, an up-and-coming singer-songwriter who put out a flurry of releases a few years back. We also heard from Montreal Indigenous rockers Wampums, and it was Automatic's Black Box that got us into the set. Thank you for spending some of your hard-earned time with me here today. I hope I was able to keep you company, whatever activities you may be up to today or tonight. And as always, be sure to check your listings for the next time you can dial in on your favorite AM/FM station. Or to listen digitally, head on over to mainstreamradio.net. There are social media links there now. Also, a new blog that I'm still trying to get up and going. I don't know. I'll revisit that another time. Anyway, without going down that rabbit hole, there are more features on the website that are really exciting, and I look forward to staying in touch with you. 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Bookmark it for quick and easy access. In the final block is one from Keaton Henson, but not before this one from Cage the Elephant. It's their newest single, Beaches in Tennessee, which also marks their first release on Big Loud Rock, a major shift after spending nearly 20 years on RCA. Big Loud Rock president Joey Moy calls the signing a huge moment and says the band is, quote, nowhere near finished. Matt Schultz added that it's definitely a new chapter, and this move has the band discovering a whole new side. And they even said it's the most inspired they've ever been. Beaches in Tennessee is a great track to leave you with, so without further ado, be good to yourself and each other, and be good at it. And of course, keep on keeping on with the mainstream.

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1: Isleta del Sur Pueblo citizen Claire Valdez proudly proclaims her democratic socialist beliefs in her run for Congress. She is one of a wave of candidates across the country pressuring the Democratic Party in a more progressive direction. We'll assess why some voters are finding appeal with democratic socialist candidates. That's on the next Native America Calling. This is Sean Spruce, host of Native America Calling. 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

Welcome to Native America Calling. I'm Sean Spruce. Two Native candidates vying for a seat in Congress easily won their primaries with a decidedly progressive Democrat bent. Claire Sanchez in New York is an avowed Democratic Socialist. Peggy Flanagan garnered endorsements from other notable Democratic Socialist elected leaders in her U.S. Senate primary race in Minnesota. Is the success of progressive Native Democrats a trend, or are they merely having a moment? And the bigger question is whether the more progressive approach is a winning long-term strategy. We'll get perspectives from established political organizers coming up after the news.

0: This is National Native News. I'm Jill Freitas. Tuesday is Alaska's primary election, a state where there is ranked choice voting. The top four vote-getters in each race, regardless of party, move on to the general election in November. That makes voters' turnout a key issue, especially in remote parts of the state, where Alaska Natives have seen numbers fade over the past 20 years. As KMBA's Rhonda McBride reports, there are hopes Tuesday's election will show signs of a turnaround.
1: One encouraging sign for Alaska Native voter turnout is the number of Native candidates running for office this year.
2: It's notable that we have a very high-profile Native candidate in each big race.
1: Michelle Spark is the Alaska director for Get Out the Native Vote. She says this marks the first time in years that there is an all-Native ticket for Alaska governor, with Mita DeWitt, a Tlingit, and her running mate Chris Steer in a Nupiaq. And there's national attention focused on Democrat Mary Peltola, the first Alaska Native to serve in Congress. Peltola is a Yupik from Southwest Alaska. Her bid for the U.S. Senate is one of the state's most closely watched races, a battle that could determine control of the U.S. Senate. Polls show a tight race between Peltola and the Republican incumbent Dan S. Sullivan. There is also Bill Hill, an Athabascan and a longtime school superintendent and Bristol Bay fisherman. He's challenging Republican Congressman Nick Bagage, who in 2024 unseated Peltola. Hill is an independent, a relative political unknown, but his grassroots campaign has gained traction, and polls show he's closing the gap with his opponent. Spark says Get Out the Native Vote is strictly nonpartisan and doesn't back any candidates, but she's hoping the wealth of Native candidates will energize voters. She says the real work of getting out the Native vote might be compared to cultivating a garden that has long been neglected. She says the mission for her and her volunteers has been to travel from village to village to revive the voting culture of the 1980s, when turnout ran higher than 70%, the era of the super voter.
2: And they are today's elders.
1: Spark says today's turnout has fallen below 20%, but she hopes sharing the story of those earlier generations will inspire a new wave of super voters. In Anchorage, I'm Rhonda McBride.
0: A federal judge is denying calls for a preliminary injunction by the Thana-Otham Nation to halt border wall construction along a 60-foot stretch of land bordering the tribal reservation. KJZZ's Gabriel Pietrasio has more.
3: Judge Richard Leone in D.C. ruled last week that an injunction is unwarranted, writing he expects the U.S. to follow through on consulting with the Thana-Otham Nation. Historically, that hasn't been the case, according to Thana-Otham Chairman Verlin Jose.
4: We were assured that the border wall construction would not impact it. But despite that warning and assurances, federal contractors just bladed right through it, causing permanent damage to this Otham and American treasure. You can't rebuild that.
3: Still, the judge noted that the Fed's interest in ensuring public safety and enforcing immigration laws, quote, outweigh any surviving irreparable harms. For National Native News, I'm Gabriel Pietrasio.
0: And I'm Jill Freitas.

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2: 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Tribal college faculty do so much. One can't say it all here. 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
3: This is Native America Calling. I'm Sean Spruce. White Earth Nation citizen Peggy Flanagan is poised to become the first Native American woman elected to the U.S. Senate following a decisive primary victory over her centrist opponent. Flanagan's progressive platform includes expanding Medicaid and dismantling immigration and customs enforcement. Her win mirrors a broader shift away from centrist policies as several self-avowed Democratic Socialists secured primary victories. Among them is Claire Valdez and Isleta del Sur's Pueblo citizen and DSA-backed candidate for the U.S. House in New York, who won her primary on a platform centered on labor unions and tenant rights. Today we'll hear from Democratic supporters about the party's shift and how Native voters could respond in the upcoming midterm election. You can join the conversation by calling 1-800-996-2848. That is also 1-800-99-NATIVE. And you can also leave a comment on our website and social media pages. Joining us from Tahlequah, Oklahoma is Kaylin Free. She is a Democratic National Committee member from Oklahoma and sits on the DNC's Rules and Bylaws Committee. She is Choctaw. Kaylin, hello and welcome back to Native America Calling.
4: Halito, it's always good to be on Native American Calling. Thank you so much for the invitation.
3: Halito. And joining us from Albuquerque, New Mexico, we have Kevin Killer. He is the co-founder of Advanced Native Political Leadership and former president of the Oglala Sioux Tribe. He is Oglala Lakota. Kevin, you've been on the show many times. Welcome back.
5: Thank you, Sean. Appreciate you. And I want to say give a shout out to my former presidential staff, Jesse, Jedi, Angie, and D, Sis. Champa Muhammadi, and all the Kiwi listeners. So I appreciate you, Sean.
3: Thank you, Kevin. Kaylin, the progressive wing of the Democratic Party, it's having a moment after these primaries recently, and even we're seeing elections like the New York City mayor's position. Why do you think progressive candidates appear to resonate with Democratic voters?
4: That's an excellent question. I think it's really pretty simple. I believe that the voters are looking for folks who are speaking to the issues. And I don't think that people really look at some people do. But I don't believe that voters are looking to see if someone is like Peggy Flanagan, a DFL, Democrat farmer laborer, like Claire, a socialist, a Democrat socialist. Folks are looking to see if people are speaking to their issues. Are they going to make life better if I vote for that particular candidate? I think we make a mistake when we try to pigeonhole people into these labels. I don't think that the labels are there and they're being discussed and they're being talked about. But I certainly believe that the reason why these two candidates won is because they're talking about the issues that matter to the voters, you know, talking about housing, health care, you know, political access, corporate billionaires, you know, who is controlling the party, who is controlling the message, and are you, if you get elected to your position, whether it's U.S. Senate or governor in New Mexico or wherever or Congress, are you going to help me make my life better and the people I care about lives better?
3: Kaylin, you mentioned issues like housing, health care, wealth distribution. Now, you've canvassed for U.S. Senate candidate and White Earth Nation citizen Peggy Flanagan, who we mentioned at the beginning of the show, and you also identify as a progressive candidate. What positions or what policies, what goals of Peggy Flanagan's appeal to you?
4: Well, you know, Peggy and Peggy obviously comes from a tribal background. And I think that one of the things I always say is that people who, whether you're running as a tribal citizen or you're running as a Latino or as Asian American or as a Caucasian or whatever, the voters are looking at, because all of these candidates that are running, regardless of what their background is or their tribal citizenship is, they have to appeal to the broader base. If the Native vote was singularly sufficient to elect a candidate, we would have a lot more Native representation. And so the folks who are the voters, again, you have to appeal to that broad swath. And I think most people care about the issues are similar. I mean, you know, whether it's housing, it's affordability, it's economics, it is, you know, Peggy, one of the things that Peggy said many, many times on the campaign trail is it's the money versus the money. And I believe that when you follow the money, you can see where a candidate is being led. Are they being led by their heart? Are they being led by their values? Or are they being led by the folks who are financing their campaigns?
3: Why do you think Peggy Flanigan was able to beat her more centrist primary opponent, Angie Craig?
4: First of all, she's in Minnesota, and Minnesota is by and large a progressive area. But it also, when you look at the map of where Peggy was strong and where she won all over that state. People thought that she was going to do well in the urban areas. She did well in the rural areas. She did well in the urban areas. And I believe that the reason is because, folks, she had a message that resonated with people. People believe that she is an authentic candidate, that when she wins this U.S. Senate seat in November, that she is going to go to Washington, D.C., and she is going to fight for them. She's going to fight for she's going to fight for the kitchen table economic issues that affect Americans, regardless of what ethnicity you are, regardless of whether you're a tribal citizen or not.
3: Kevin, you and Peggy Flanigan are co-founders of Advanced Native Political Leadership. What's your take on her primary win?
5: I think Caitlin did a good job of, you know, just giving an overview and the campaign message and, you know, knowing

0: usually the only two Native people in the room. And then, you know, we saw Kaylin, and Kaylin was like, you know, one of the few Native people in the room. So at that time, you know, we just felt that we needed more training that really resonated and helped advocate for our candidates. And so, you know, we always talked about doing something within Wellstone, and eventually started something on our own with co-founders Anathea Chino, who's Pueblo, and she, you know, she's from New Mexico, and Chris Castro, who's Navajo, and she lives in LA. But, you know, we all decided to say, okay, well, let's try to do this. Let's try to move something forward. And so we were able to start the organization in advance, you know, since its founding. You know, we've been able to build like a Native Leadership Institute, and that helps kind of set the groundwork. And Kaylin was really instrumental in that process as well. You know, she had India's List, and India's List is still out there, but that's kind of where, you know, we had a good ground, good grounding and all that. And from all that energy, it kind of led to this next step. So yeah, so that's where, you know, Peggy and I met, and that's what Advance is kind of doing. And now that, you know, just making sure that we're always kind of aware of what's going on, not at the, you know, at the federal level, but also at state, local, and county levels and school boards and all that, because it all matters. And I think that's the biggest thing, is just trying to make sure that we're always increasing representation.
1: Kevin, Peggy Flanagan has been outspoken about issues like wanting to dismantle ICE and not taking money away from AIPAC, American Israel Public Affairs Committee. What do those hardline positions tell you about what resonates with Democratic voters right now?
0: I think the big thing that came out of that, and that's the thing with when you're working in politics, there's always the philosophy of, and again, you know, I was coming from South Dakota, and you know, we worked on Senator Bashful's campaign. He had a great field manager, campaign manager, that was really strong on field organizing. And there's a difference between spending money on targeted buys, targeted ad buys and all that, versus putting your money on field campaigns, meaning you're actually going to go out and knock on doors. And both are expensive. Field tends to be a little bit more expensive because you got to pay for gas, you got to get people out there, you got to, you know, do meals, all this kind of stuff. So I think that's what really resonated in this race, is that, you know, even though, you know, Lieutenant Governor Flanagan was outspent, you know, almost 6-1, as Kaylin was saying earlier, the numbers that came back, because she spent time in Rochester, she spent time in Mankato, she spent time in you know, rural parts of Minnesota, and you know, that resonates a lot with people, you know, in South Dakota and Minnesota, in Heartlands, because they want to see their candidates, and they want to see them know the issues, but they also want to see them, they want to see them in person. And that's always a you know, in retail politics is always goes over well in Heartland America.
1: Kevin Killer and Kaylin Free are kicking off our conversation today here on Native America Calling. We're talking right now about White Earth Nation citizen Peggy Flanagan, poised to become the first Native American woman elected to the U.S. Senate. But also on a more broader level, this shift within the Democratic Party away from centrist policies and more towards a progressive angle. Give us a call right now if you would like to join this conversation. Let us know your thoughts on the progressive movement right now within the Democratic Party. Also, the whole Democratic Socialist movement. You might have thoughts about that as well. And you can voice them. We are a forum for all of our listeners to share ideas, share insights, ask questions. The number is 1-800-996-2848. 1-800-996-2848. 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

0: Thank you for listening to Native America Calling today. I'm Sean Spruce, and we're speaking with Native Democratic supporters about the noticeable progressive shifts within the Democratic Party and what to expect with the general midterm elections coming up soon. You can join this conversation with a comment or a question. What do you think of the state of the Democratic Party? Is it leaning too far to the left? Is it too moderate? What issues are most important to you for this general midterm election? The number to join us, 1-800-996-2848. Also 1-800-99-NATIVE. Let's go to the phones right now. We have a couple of callers on the line. First is Julian, listening on the Hopi Nation in Arizona on station KUYI Hopi Radio. Good morning, Julian. You're on the air.
1: Good morning, sir. I'm actually sitting directly underneath Hovitz Tweeka, one of the most holiest places on earth. I hope all your listeners one day get to come here and just feel the presence of the mountains. Thank you so much for taking my call. I just want to say, man, I'm so proud of our folks coming together and realizing that if we want to fix things, we're going to have to fix it ourselves. And I'm not going to speak long. I want to encourage young Native folks from sea to shining sea, every part of this nation. If you step up and take over the reins, maybe we can make America something to love again.
0: Thank you for joining the conversation, Julian, listening on KUII, Hopi Radio. Next up is Glenn. He is a KUNM listener and is up in Jemez Springs, New Mexico. Hello, Glenn. Welcome back to the
2: Hello.
0: Show.
2: Hello. Thanks for having me, Sean. I have a take that says that Muslim American Zoran Mamdani, the mayor of New York City, got in and, you know, 8 million people said, we need a person like that who stands up to AIPAC. And to me, the overriding theme that brought Zoran in as mayor of New York City was genocide in Gaza. To me, the overriding theme that brought Zoran in as mayor of New York City was genocide in Gaza. And for me, genocide by Hitler, genocide of indigenous in this country connects to genocide in Gaza. And personally, I think the Democratic Party has been bought off by AIPAC, and people are tired of it. They don't want our billions of dollars going to Israel to keep genocide going.
0: Okay.
2: So I personally, as a lifetime Democrat, I'm going to go with the Democratic Socialists, and I encourage others to do it because that's where change is going to happen, an end to genocide. Thanks.
0: Thank you, Glenn. Always a good to have you calling into the show. I want to go back to Kevin Killer, co-founder of Advanced Native Political Leadership. And Kevin, the New York Times recently came out with a headline. It read, Democrats face a potential Tea Party moment. And it mentions progressive candidates like Peggy Flanagan and Democratic Socialist candidates that are gaining a lot of traction right now. Would you classify this shift to the left from the party as a Tea Party moment? And how long term would you say this moment is? Does it have staying power?
3: I think funny enough, I served in the state legislature from 2008 to 2018, and it was right around that the Tea Party, the first start of it, the first iteration on the Republican side. And it was interesting because a lot of the legislators that came in versus 2008 to 2010 to 2012, they were a lot more open to a lot more policies, and they're a lot more open to just finding ways to work together to help kind of carry out their views. And a lot of the candidates and a lot of the elected officials that I worked with during that time, you know, a lot of them began to understand how important the Constitution was to Native communities and how important it was to upholding sovereignty. And that was like a revelation for me. Like, wow, that's crazy. So I think, you know, fast forward to now, there's going to be that opportunity. And it's, you know, most likely, and it's always hard to just in any kind of leadership and power dynamic, doesn't matter if it's Republican or Democrat, to kind of keep that up going. So, you know, there would definitely be an influence. And, you know, this tribal nations and communities just need to be aware of that. And what are we going to try to instill in those first 4 years under this kind of, you know, quandary of change? But what can we make lasting? And I think that's probably the question that a lot of listeners and a lot of tribal communities need to ask themselves is, you know, what's going to be around? Because, you know, because this is natural progression and this is a natural kind of shaking out. But it's also, you know, I would say don't believe everything in the media because the media is constantly trying to get people to fight each other. So look beyond what you read. They will find a way to get it under there. So just know that that's there.
0: Thanks, Kevin. Let's bring a third guest into the conversation now. Joining us from Boynton Beach, Seminole Territory in Florida is Judith LeBlanc. She is the Executive Director of the Native Organizers Alliance Action Fund. She is from the Caddo Nation. She has also been on the show many times. Hello, Judith, and welcome back to NAC.
4: Hey, Sean. How are you?
0: I'm doing great. It's good to hear your voice again. Judith, what's your take here? What do you think is driving the progressive or this left-leaning shift within the Democratic Party?
4: Well, you know, my vantage point is that I'm a Indian independent or an indigenous independent because we see both within the Democratic Party and the Republican Party, people are struggling over issues. It's not about ideology. It's about issues and dramatic shifts and changes that are needed in policies. People are very, very impatient because of the crisis of everyday living. They're very impatient with incrementalism. And I think that that is what is driving the electorate in all of the primaries across the country.
0: Judith, you've been involved in grassroots organizing for decades. What have been some other times in your career where you've seen the Democratic Party make a shift like this?
4: Well, you know, I think the history of this country, when you look at the electoral system, has always been very, very limited. And we had to fight to get the right to vote. Our people could not vote in every state, until early 1970s, even though citizenship was imposed upon us back in the, you know, the 1920s, right? So the shifts within the Democratic Party or the electorate, you know, have been all over the map. When you look through history, and at this point in time, I think there's so much systemic crisis in every arena, the economic, climate, personal, social conditions, housing, economic well-being, healthcare. There's so much systemic crisis that the shifts that are going on in both parties, they're trying to approach the systemic changes with dramatic, some sectors are trying to approach the systemic crisis with a dramatic shift and calling for, therefore, major changes in government policies.
0: Judith, how much of a factor is President Trump here in influencing the positions of some of these candidates? And what do you think happens when he's no longer in the White House?
4: Well, we're doing a lot of voter and candidate education at the Native Organizers Alliance Action Fund. And the problem we have is not an individual. It's not an individual. It's not just President Trump. It's about social movements. And many of the people who have been appointed, who are now sitting in positions of authority on many levels of government, who do not believe in an inclusive democracy. I have people that will remain in those positions for some time. And so what we have to look at is what are we going to do in the next 20 years in building social movements that can have impact on the candidates of all the parties in order for us to see fundamental shifts in policies. And in a lot of ways, we've never faced this before. We've never had one individual in the White House that is totally dominating the political narrative and is or attempting to, and totally driving to take action, or executive action, ordering agencies to do things that are illegal and unconstitutional. So I think the problem is there are people in those agencies and law enforcement bodies that are willing to do so, although I think it's shifting. I think at the base of those who are in the center of the political spectrum, they're starting to move away from that those kind of politics and those kind of illegal actions. And so I think we have a lot to think about when we talk about voter movements, organizing voting, and making sure that not every vote counts, but that every community votes. I mean, that's what we're facing. We're looking down, we're looking into the future in November, where some communities may be systematically targeted to suppress their voting rights.
0: Okay. Thank you, Judith. Kevin Killer, back to you. President Trump's hard turn to the right, possibly fueling action by Democratic voters. Some people might say probably fueling this action. Do you see similarities with how the Democrats are shifting now to the left and how Republicans shifted to the right when Trump ran in 2015? Do you see similarities? And then, again, is either of these movements sustainable long term?
3: I would say yes, a little bit, Sean, but also I think you have to think about the proliferation of social media and the rise of it. And, you know, basically when social media first came onto the scene, you know, it was like you're able to get a message out and it was pretty balanced. But now, you know, I think on both sides, you know, they've been able to figure out how that.
5: The algorithms, but also pay for those algorithms to kind of generate kind of negative opinions. And I think when you begin to like research social media and how this all works, and comments and all this kind of stuff, but you say something positive, it gets no likes, you know. And I think that's like a microcosm into this larger conversation. And, you know, I don't know when that's going to correct itself or when, but I'd really encourage people just to kind of read what they can, research, because, you know, regardless of how people feel about AI, you're able to tell AI something and it could generate a whole list of different positions, policies, people, and do your own research. You know, that's one thing I really stress to any of the people I work with. Always do your own research on these candidates. Make sure you figure out all their viewpoints. Don't believe stuff you read, because it's, you know, just learn on your own, you know. And I think that's probably the biggest thing on both sides is just trying to figure out how do we become a more educated electorate in this new era of politics, especially that's, you know, garnered around social media and likes and clicks and all this kind of stuff.
0: Judith, back to you. If a person takes stock right now in political polls and approval ratings, President Trump has lost the independent voters who put him in office. My question is, don't Democrats now need to win those over? And those don't appear to be progressive voters.
4: Well, I think it goes back to something Kevin was saying earlier. You know, we need an educated electorate, and frankly, the electorate is becoming more educated. They see the contradiction between make America great again and the abuse of power that is not just an individual bump. It's an abuse of power across the electoral system, whether it's, you know, profiting off of policy decisions, or it's, you know, sending ICE into communities without any kind of protection for the community's civil rights. And so I think what you see among independents is they're seeing what's happening on the ground, and they're comparing it to the rhetoric, and they're in motion. The independent vote is always in motion, and it's always responding to changing conditions. And being an educated voter is something that has to be organized. You know, in a lot of ways, the groups on the ground who have political agendas have to do much more than just

0: much more than just advocate for an individual. They have to put out what are the needs of the community. We just got finished doing a community survey in 24 locations in Indian Country, urban and res. The community groups and tribal entities created a survey on key local issues, and then it was followed by a number of questions about voting experiences, sovereignty, climate, and other key national issues. We did that because we need to know from the grassroots what it is that concerns them most, and then we, when doing organizing in Indian Country, we have to be able to show not only our own voters and our community, but we have to also educate the candidates about this is what grassroots community is concerned about. And I think that has an impact across the political spectrum to do that kind of coordinated, organized education on issues, because more and more the party label doesn't make a difference. And that's why I think you can see in the future some members of the Republican Party being considered as viable candidates in Indian Country.
1: We're going to take another break. We'll come back. We're going to bring Kaylin Free back into our conversation. She is the Democratic National Committee member from Oklahoma. And the phone lines are still open, of course, for any listeners who would like to jump in on this conversation. Tell us what you think right now of the Democratic Party and the progressive movement that we're talking about today. Is it sustainable? How big a factor will it play in the upcoming midterm election? What are your thoughts? 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

0: 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I'm your host, Sean Spruce, and we're discussing the shift in a more progressive direction for the Democratic Party. You can listen back to this show and all past shows on our website, NativeAmericaCalling.com, and wherever you get your podcasts. Kaylin Free is one of our guests today. She's the Democratic National Committee member from Oklahoma. And Kaylin, let's talk more about your home state. You're actively trying to turn some Republican seats in Oklahoma, flip those seats, and it seems like a long shot in what is considered a deep red state. I want to ask you how that effort is going right now. And also, Kaylin, if Democrats have a shot in Oklahoma, conventional wisdom would say that a candidate has to be on the conservative side. So does the success of progressive candidates depend on their location?
1: Yes and no. I want to circle back to something before I answer that question as to what Judith was talking about the social movement that we're seeing and that folks are clamoring for a social movement and not that keyed into party labels. And then also echo what President Killer said about the media looking for a food fight and the negativity and social media and all of that. And that is obviously always going to be a backdrop to where we are, but when you see the media, I mean, they're looking to try to brand someone as a socialist and then say, okay, well, the Democratic Party doesn't support that person, or someone as a progressive, well, the Democratic Party doesn't support that person. And what we have to be doing, we always say that the Democratic Party is a big tent, whether it's supporting, you look at Mary Peltola, who is running in Alaska, and her mantra is fish, family, and freedom. Mary has a different message in Alaska than Lieutenant Governor Flanagan has in Minnesota. So, and here in Oklahoma, which I do not like to say, but I believe we're in the reddest state in the union. We have a supermajority in both chambers of the House. We don't have a single statewide elected official Democrat, and we don't have a single member of the United States Congress or Senate as a Democrat. So we clearly, but we're Democrats and we don't give up here. And so, but I can remember, 20 years ago when I moved back to Oklahoma, we were a Democrat state. We've had, two Democrat governors. When I left Oklahoma after I graduated from law school to go to D.C. to work at the Department of Justice, all of our statewide elected officials were Democrats. So it's not been that too far back that we can see that. And we do see the tide changing. Clearly, the Trump factor is prevalent here in Oklahoma. We're seeing that play out in a Republican primary right now. Next Tuesday is the runoff for the Republican governor in Oklahoma. Both of those candidates are deadlocked, dead heat. Every poll that comes out shows that they're 44-44 with some leaners and undecided. We don't know what's going to happen in that Republican primary. What we do know is that Donald Trump endorsed one of those candidates. And this is going to be very telling to see it. But I've also saw some polling yesterday that shows that just like everywhere else in America, Donald Trump's favorabilities and unfavorabilities, the favorabilities have plummeted even in Oklahoma. So back to what I was saying earlier about folks looking for authentic candidates. We have some opportunities here in Oklahoma. I mentioned that we're working just this Saturday. I'm hosting a big fundraiser for several House candidates, well, for the entire House pack, House Democrats, because we have an opportunity to pick up possibly three, maybe more, state House seats. I'm confident that we're going to pick up at least two of those seats. We have Gina Nelson running over in Oklahoma City for Congress over there in CD1. She has an excellent opportunity to defeat the incumbent, Stephanie Bice, who is the incumbent Republican over there. So, I believe that again, those folks who are campaigning out there, whether they're Democrat or Republican, they've got to be speaking to what Judith said and what President Killer said, which is speaking to the issues that matter most to Oklahomans and Americans.
0: Let's go back to the phones. We have another KUYI Hopi radio listener on the line in Flagstaff, Arizona. This is Waylon. Good morning, Waylon.
2: Good morning. Thanks for taking my call. I myself developed a PowerPoint to explain the differences between Republicans and Democrats.

0: understand what the debates are about. And when you don't understand the issues, it's easy to disengage, not pay attention, and not vote. So I think one of your guests said it earlier about educating the voters nationwide, educating voters on our reservations, because all these issues impact us, right? In Arizona, I've seen statistics where the most people in Arizona have already lost food stamps, and I think it's going to get even worse, the cuts that are coming that take place in the coming months and coming year, 2027. So it's important we pay attention. It's important we know what the issues are. It's important that we vote. Thanks.
1: Yeah, great call, Waylon. And I like you what you said about having a PowerPoint, some sort of an educational tool that provides definitions of, you know, what makes a Democrat or what makes a Republican. And I want to build on that with our guest on the line right now, Kaylin, because we have these self-identified Democratic socialists that have won primaries. We talked earlier about Claire Valdez, an Isleta del Sur Pueblo citizen, New York Assembly person running for the U.S. House of Representatives, also a DSA-backed candidate. And Kaylin, I think it would help us all if maybe you could define what the policies and goals of the DSA are. And again, what's driving the appeal for Democratic socialists right now?
2: So I appreciate what Waylon had to say about the differences between the Republican Party and the Democratic Party. And I get asked that a lot. And I just hearken back to what I was told when I was a kid, or when I was talking to my grandparents. And my grandmother said to me, she said, "Kaylin, the Democrat Party is about we. The Republican Party is about me." And that was 50 years ago that I was told that. And it still resonates today. And I think that encapsulates, I'm sure that Waylon's PowerPoint presentation is much more eloquent and sophisticated than that. But that truly is the difference in whether someone is because that aligns with tribal values, as we know, is taking care of the least among us, making sure that we're taking care of the folks, whether you're on the reservation or whether you're, you know, inner city or whatever your issues are. So, okay. And to talk about the Democratic Socialist platform, I apologize. I'm not the best person to discuss that. What I can say is that when you look at the candidates who are running as Democratic Socialists, I think that you know, there is a rise certainly in the progressive politics here in America. But I think again that people are looking like Judith said and President Killer said earlier, they're looking at what are these candidates going to do for them. You know, some people will call themselves progressive, some people call themselves Democratic Socialists, but what the voters are looking for is someone who's actually going to fight for them. I think that you know, the difference between, you know, being moderate and being passive is folks are looking to make sure that first of all, for me, it's about electability. Okay. And it's about winning. At the beginning and the end of the day, it is about winning. We have to put a candidate forward. We need to put candidates forward that can not just win the primary election, but can win in November. And whether that's running for the White House, or that's in Congress, or whether it's in your local school board, and certain areas where a Democrat socialist could absolutely win in New York, or potentially come close in Wisconsin or in other places, then they're probably not going to be able to win in Oklahoma. If any of our candidates said that they were Democratic Socialists, it would probably be the death knell in Oklahoma, even in the bluest parts of our metro areas.
1: All right. Thank you, Kaylin. Kevin Killer, I want to ask you that same question. Maybe I'll word it a little bit differently. We just heard Kaylin share that she grew up learning that the Democratic Party was the party of we, Republicans were the party of me. So if you were in one word to describe the DSA, what word would that be? And also, is there a danger in capitalizing on the current push to the left? Because historically, that momentum has generated backlash in the other direction in future elections.
3: I guess it would be three words, Sean. It'd be Working Families Party. And interestingly enough, that's rising up in California. And, you know, I think even the connotation around socialist and socialism and all that kind of stuff, you know, the media, again, going back to that whole fight, that the media causes. You know, they label something immediately socialist, and it actually has those negative connotations in people's minds. And but when you label something Working Families Party, then what's going on in California right now, it's almost an exact agenda. But the name that you talk about it, and they actually have candidates running all under that umbrella. And I think that's one of the things to really look at and monitor and see, you know, again, not, you know, as tribal nations, as tribal people, you know, we are really smart, and we always need to be mindful of, you know, people trying to pit us against each other. And I think that's one thing that's always trying to get out there, you know, because the Working Families Party in California, and shout out to my good friend, Jane Kim, who was heading that. Now she's running for California Insurance Commissioner. She, you know, she served on the Board of Supervisors in San Francisco. But, you know, she basically went and did that, helped organize different places all over California. And now in California, it's going to be way more out there than other places, you know. But I think under that umbrella, you know, they want better health care, which everybody wants. Even in a rural, you know, red state, you want access to better health care. You know, you want food to be cheaper. You want food to be reasonable. You know, you want a living wage. And I think those are things that resonate. But again, once it falls under this context of socialist, then, you know, it tends to have a negative backlash. So again, you know, I think that's, again, reading between the lines and trying to figure out, okay, you know, like, okay, what, you know, if I have access to food, if I have access to health care, which are all under our treaty rights with tribes, you know, like, you know, we always looked at education, social services, and health care. Those are three fundamental tenets of treaties. And I think that's something to always remember, that, you know, we always had that. Our elders fought for that. They negotiated that way back in 1868, 1851. That's always a fundamental tenet of a lot of treaties. So just understanding that's out there, you know, so it's not new. It's just something that, you know, we need to fight for.
1: All right. Thank you, Kevin. Kaylin, I want to go back to you, and let's talk about a very high-profile primary that's taking place today in the state of Alaska, where we have a lot of our listeners who tune into the show every day. Mary Peltola, likely to win her party's nomination. She's positioned herself as a more centrist Democrat to take on Republican Senator Dan Sullivan. Now, she already lost her House seat to a conservative Republican. Even if she wins, how does she hang on to that seat in a state like Alaska?
2: Let's remember that she lost her House seat when Trump was at the top of the ticket. And that's very, very important to know. And she's not, obviously he's not at the top of the ticket now. Mary again has to campaign and govern differently than folks do in other states. I remember speaking during the DNC elections last year, and a person was attacking Mary Peltola because Mary Peltola was pro-gun. Well, she lives in a different, I don't know that Mary's pro-gun, but what I do know is that Mary Peltola has to deal with issues like bears and things in Alaska that folks down here in the lower 48 don't have to deal with. So that's a perfect example of how her, in the environment, just in Alaska, is completely different everywhere. I mean, her mantra is, you know, fish, family, and freedom. And in order for Mary to win, she has to build a broad coalition of folks. You know, we don't win as Democrats. We don't win when one faction of the Democratic Party, whether it's, you know, the progressives versus socialists, when we defeat each other and then we capitalize on that. What we have to do is figure out, you know, how do we actually build a majority? And I think that Mary is doing an excellent job up there talking about the issues right now in Alaska. But your question is how does she maintain, once she wins, how does she keep that seat? Well, first of all, typically, it's very hard to unseat a United States senator. It's done very infrequently. We saw in 2000 when Maria Cantwell defeated Slade Gordon, who stood on the Capitol steps and said, "I'm a modern day Indian fighter," and Indian country, you know, rallied around her and defeated him. And Cantwell has been in office now for 26 years. I firmly believe that when Mary wins that United States Senate seat, she's going to be Alaska first. She's going to be promoting the issues that are important to Alaska, not the issues that are important to Oklahoma. And that's exactly how she will maintain that seat.
1: All right, Kalen, thank you. Judith LeBlanc, back to you. We have about a minute before we have to wrap up. I'm going to give you the last word today. How do you think the midterm election in a few months is going to play out?
4: Well, I think you got to watch, follow the native vote. You look at what happened in Michigan, for example. You look at what happened in Wisconsin. The native vote was significant, substantial. You know that we have an experience. We're the only people on this land that have the experience of a collectively managed land base that is self-governed since the beginning of time. And so you look at the Navajo Reservation, they had a 60% voter turnout in the last election. So follow the native vote and you'll see which way the elections will go, because people, parties, think that the Indian vote is marginal. I say we vote from the margin and have a huge impact on the outcome of elections, partly because there are a lot of people who are not taking the time to vote, but partly because our community is voting and voting on their self-interest, because we know what it's like to govern. And I think that candidates have to rely on our vote to make it over the top.
1: We've reached the end of our hour. So let me thank all of our guests who joined us, Judith LeBlanc, Kalen Free, also Kevin Killer, and the callers who joined the conversation as well. We appreciate you. Please join the show again tomorrow for another episode about what's on the minds of listeners. Until then, I'm Sean Spruce. You've been listening to the one, the only Native America Calling. Hope you enjoy the rest of your day.

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6: This is Our Living Lands, and I'm Jill Freitas. As the Colorado River reaches new and dire levels, 30 federally recognized tribes along the river have no formal seat in negotiations. For the Mountain West News Bureau, Jimmy Romo visits with one of those tribes fighting for the future of the river.
7: The Colorado River stretches 1,450 miles across the U.S., and for just 17 miles, the river flows through the Fort Mojave Indian Tribes Reservation, which spans across three states, Arizona, California, and Nevada.
8: Let's go to the pumps.
7: That's the Fort Mojave Indian Tribe Chairman Timothy Williams on a humid triple-digit day in the valley. He's showing me around the tribe's checkerboard farmland in Arizona. That's the state in which the tribe has the most water rights. The tribe has roughly been allotted 133,000 acre-feet of water a year, enough to sustain over a quarter of a million households. Most of that goes to their alfalfa and upland cotton operation, which pays for their healthcare services, housing, a state-of-the-art elementary school, and other services. But as states, cities, and the federal government fight over the future of the river, all of that is at risk, and tribes like the Fort Mojave are often left out of the negotiations.
9: There is a long history of not successfully including tribes in basin governance or water management.
7: That was Jay Weiner, a water attorney for the Kitsan Indian Tribe, co-founder and member of the Water and Tribes Initiative leadership team.
9: And so there is a significant tension there and difficulty presented by not bringing tribes to the table.
7: Back on the Fort Mojave Reservation, Williams parks his truck on the dirt road to visit the pump that takes water from the river to large central pivot irrigators.
8: Look at over there. Multi-million dollar homes that are right there across the river. And here's our infrastructure and trying to provide for an entire people.
7: The pumps are housed in a metal cage above the river. When the water goes below the rock line, it's too low to be pumped.
10: So depending upon the decisions that are made, wherever they are, they heavily impact us. And it only comes down to a couple of feet where we can be impacted completely.
7: The chairman squats down to touch the water.
10: You can see how close it is already. It's that close, only a couple of feet. determines whether or not we're able to provide for our people. It's that close right now.
7: Last winter, the water levels were so low that the tribe's pump was unable to pull water for their crops for 4 months. It's the first time that's ever happened. Andrew Harder is the farm manager for the Fort Mojave Tribe.
3: If we keep encountering these same conditions with our current pumping stations, it's going to really, really limit what we can grow here. So that's going to be one of our biggest obstacles on the farming side, which we've never had to.
7: Colleen Nielsch-Garcia, who is the secretary for the Fort Mojave Indian Tribal Council, says the tribe's connection to the river is much deeper than its financial benefit.
11: When Creator created the people, he placed the Mojave people in this area. And our traditional name is called Ahamakav, and that's people who live along the river. And he designated us as the caretakers of the river, the Colorado River.
7: Garcia says Fort Mojave elders can remember how the river once was.
11: Over the years, you know, we've seen the changes that have come, and we've seen the river being dammed up. We've seen it getting smaller and smaller, and every year, you know, it gets smaller and it just hurts our people.
7: The Bureau of Reclamation recently released a proposal which includes cuts for California, Arizona, and Nevada. Further cuts are still on the table. But without tribal members at the negotiating table, Jay Weiner says the proposal was underwhelming.
9: What we're looking at right now is it's a band-aid. I think there had been hope that what we would have is a durable 20-year framework.
7: This means Timothy Williams and the Mojave people are looking at an uncertain future.
8: These are the things that keep us up at night. These are the things that we consider, but we are a strong and resilient people, Fort Mojave, and we will continue on. No matter what takes place, you know, no matter what decisions take place out there, we will continue on, and we will continue on as a people out there.
7: In other words, the Fort Mojave Indian Tribe has no intention of abandoning their fight for the river. Jimmy Romo for the Mountain West News Bureau.
6: Tune in next week to hear more from Jimmy Romo about his reporting on the Colorado River. I'm Jill Freitas for Our Living Lands, a collaboration of Kiwanis Broadcast Corporation, Native Public Media, and the Mountain West News Bureau.
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13: It doesn't feel quite right. I'm sitting on this side. I would, you know, if you guys don't mind, if
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14: Yeah, Elvis Presley.
12: He toted in a grocery bag full of records.
14: So maybe I can flip through and just...
12: Some of these names might not be familiar to you, but in many indigenous households, these artists are well known. They wrote the soundtracks of our communities. Guys like Red Wine, Billy Simard.
14: Great songwriter, Métis songwriter from Manicotagan here in Manitoba.
12: Len Henry.
14: Len would be saying, I'm a don't give a damn kind of man.
12: Clifford Shorting.
14: He's got the buckskin jacket. He's got the big hat on. Here's Seaweed, the
12: classic,
14: finest, regarded as the first indigenous artist to be nominated for the Junos in the early 80s. So he was he broke ground that way as a country artist doing it his way. One of the songs on here, Evangeline, he got to meet Robbie Robertson. Robbie Robertson said thank you for recording that song.
12: Also in the collection, artists who had some hits, but more importantly, were the heroes of their communities, like the Chichu family.
14: These songs are community-orientated, connecting to people back home.
12: And Ray St. Germain. The Métis musician made it all the way to Nashville, Tennessee in the 1960s with his deep, distinctive voice. But Ray wasn't the only indigenous artist to hit the stages and studios of the country music capital of the world.
14: Here's Harry Ruskin. He's wearing an incredible
12: nice suit.
14: He's got a beautiful suit on that would he could walk on any Nashville stage. Look at his hair.
12: He's got big hair as well.
14: He's got the best hair. My northern memories. The thing about Harry Ruskin is I had a chance to talk with him about a year and a half ago. Before he passed, he made a point of singing, I'm going to do country music, but I'm not going to do drinking songs. I'm not going to do sad songs. My country music is going to be uplifting. My country music is going to be positive within the community. And he stepped in the country music arena and did that. And he played the Grand Old Opry stage. I'm trying to remember the count, at least 17 times, if not more. Great friends with Hank Snow as well, who got him to get his first gig down there. And here's a Dene artist from way up in northern BC made his way to the Nashville stage. And people would think that that's impossible. And he did it.
12: What all of these artists have in common is a connection to country music and its deep roots in Indigenous communities. A country sound that stretches hundreds of years from the fiddle tunes of the fur trade and guitars and harmonicas playing notes along the trap line to the record bins of the heyday of vinyl and the collections of moms and dads, aunties and uncles.
14: And back in the day when these records came out, it would be great because you can flip through, you know, you have your Rolling Stones or your Rod Stewart's and your Steve Miller Band, CCR. And then all of a sudden you flip the record and you have an Indigenous artist. And I always love the analogy of thinking that when an artist from a community is in that record bin, they're just as good as any of those other artists.
12: Danse Anine Boujou. Hello and welcome. This is Unreserved. I'm Rosanna Deerchild. David McLeod drops the needle on why country music is an integral part of Indigenous communities.
14: Indigenous people have the right to sing the blues. Indigenous people have the right to sing country music because it connects to the culture, it connects to history.
12: Plus, free country diva Desiree Dorian grew up tuning into country on her small town radio.
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12: And as country music continues to evolve, young artists like Zach Moustou's Willier continue to honor its past and the connection to family histories.
16: I think it's very, very important to always remember where you came from. And so taking that in the in country music, in that realm, it's important to remember the roots of it.
12: Today, Take Me Home, Country Roads. We're talking to country music lovers about the genre's deep ties to Indigenous communities. In most First Nations communities, home sounds like old-fashioned country music. Of course, it's especially popular with the older generations who grew up with it. But 21-year-old Zach Moustou's Willier loves retro country just as much as his elders do. He's bringing a new voice to the classic sound. The singer-songwriter and fiddle player from Sucker Creek First Nation describes his style as neo-traditional country. Zach, welcome to Unreserved.
16: Oh, thank you so much for having me. This is excellent.
12: Yes, it's good to have you. Now, your music sounds like it came right out of a time machine. It's taking me back to my younger days. What makes you lean so much into this old style of country music?
16: Well, honestly, it's what I grew up with. I've always heard this stuff, you know, and I grew up listening to, George Jones and Hank Williams Sr., you know, on road trips we'd go on and listen to country all the way, all over the place, and it's just kind of second nature. So when I began starting to play music, it was just putting, fuel to the fire, really.
12: Yeah, no doubt. Where did your love of classic country come from?
16: Honestly, it was listening to all that old music growing up. I started very young, actually. I was 9 years old, I guess, when I started playing fiddle. I was part of the Prince Charles Fiddlers, so they taught us in grade... I started end of grade three, and then they trained us in fiddle, and then they'd bring us around all over Edmonton and the surrounding area to perform for people. And so it was a really nice introduction to music. And then I started to do my own thing after that. I loved country music, and it was just natural to add that to, the fiddle tunes that I've been learning before.
12: Of course, many First Nations people have grown up with this sound, myself included. And in your sound, I'm hearing, as you had said, Hank Williams, Senior and Junior. I'm hearing Waylon, I'm hearing Willie, I'm hearing all the boys. Who are some of the artists that inspire your sound?
16: Yeah. So, you know, I'm a huge country fan, if you couldn't tell already. Mm-hmm. And I like a lot of, you know, obscure artists. And we think of them now as obscure, but in their heyday, of course, they were pretty big. People that come to mind right away are the Leuven Brothers.
17: I'll deck my brow with roses.
16: Ira and Charlie Leuven. They were just incredible, all the way from Sand Mountain, Alabama, and they were huge on the Grand Ole Opry, and their harmonies, both of them were incredible singers in their own right, coming together with that blood harmony. They were just incredible, and so I take a lot of inspiration from them. Let's see here, Jim Reeves is another one, kind of that smooth, velvety kind of voice, and he was pretty big. He had some cool hits and on RCA Records there in Nashville, and someone that's actually still alive that I take much inspiration from as a songwriter and a singer is Bill Anderson.
17: Still, after all this time,
16: he's still playing the Grand Ole Opry, and he's still doing so well out in Nashville, and I'd love to meet him one day, you know. So anyway, he's another.
12: Yeah. I also understand you're a big fan of George Jones, or as my mom

0: What is it about his music that speaks to you, or sings to you, rather?
1: Well, it's just that. It's the singing, you know. His vocal styling was so unique, especially for the time. You know, in the mid-60s, he kind of really blossomed into what we know him as now. He really started doing stuff that nobody else was doing mm-hmm. in country music. And especially, you know, all these different, crazy different vocal runs and stuff you wouldn't think of doing. You know, and I always thought he was trying to emulate the steel guitar. He was really unique in that sense, and I paid attention. I've studied his music a lot.
0: As a songwriter, what emotions and experiences does this particular style of music, you know, of country, help you channel?
1: Well, it's so much more, like, emotive. And I know a lot of folks talk about country with more in the last couple years or so. It's gotten kind of a bad reputation. But especially, like, that's why I gravitate so much more towards the old stuff, because it was more real. You know, it was real people making real music for, you know, anyone. That's someone's life. Someone has lived it. So, you know, don't feel like when you're writing a song, you know, there's... someone has lived that song already, no matter what direction you want to take it in, that one want to take that story in. So,
0: yeah.
1: You know, that's what I always like about country and Western music. It's really so real. You know, it's the truth. You know, you can't get any more true and authentic to everyday life.
0: What about your relatives and elders in your home communities? Have you been able to perform for them and you know, be on that stage for them? And what was that like?
1: Oh, absolutely. Yeah. Consecutively, we play the Treaty Days. You know, it's basically a festival. You know, every nation has their festival celebrating treaty, celebrating the nation, celebrating what that means, you know, and how that means for a lot of nations up here in northern Alberta, getting together. It's, you know, seeing old friends and family you hadn't seen in a while. You know, think of it as a festival. I know I've gone several years to Big Stone Cree Nation. That's, you know, I'm from Sucker Creek, but Big Stone is, I have lots of family from there. That's where my cook'em Rita is from. So we always go there and have a good time. And, you know, there's a jigging contest and, you know, there's dry meat being made and, you know, storytelling in the teepees. And it's a great place to be playing country music, my goodness, you know, because all those folks know these songs. A lot of them were around when they were big hits on the radio, of course, a lot of the, you know, the covers I do. But it's really good, you know, and I just love sharing my music with my communities and such. It's really great.
0: Yeah. Why do you think, you know, classic country is so meaningful to Indigenous peoples? Why are we so in love with their hurtin' honky-tonk songs?
1: Well, of course, country music was invented for real working class, mostly people. You know, it was invented for that, you know, for to be as true and as authentic to human life and human everyday experiences as possible. And I think it sounds a little negative, but unfortunately our people have gone through a lot. You know, there's been a lot of hardship in our historic lives and such, and through multiple generations, but we've lived it. And a lot of times we can, you know, we can connect to a lot of those, that country music especially. People were really gravitating towards this because it's something they could connect to in our communities. You know, as hard as it was to be Indigenous, quite frankly, we still loved that music and found something we could connect to. And so, you know, that's kind of the way I think about it. You know, this is of course a theory, but I really think it's something we relate to and relate to well. You
0: mm-hmm.
1: know?
0: Now we are hearing things like new country, pop country, even country rock. I don't even know what that means. I am a classic country girl myself, personal opinion. But why do you think it's important to keep this, you know, this connection to the traditional classic country alive?
1: You know, I think it's very, very important to always remember where you came from. You know, as an Indigenous person, that is extremely important, especially in this time when we have so many people who want to be Indigenous and people who are, quite frankly, pretendians. We have a lot of pretendians. So as an Indigenous person myself, it's been a privilege of mine to be rooted in my culture, rooted in that, and remember where I came from. And so taking that in the in country music, in that realm, it's important to remember the roots of it. You know, how this music wouldn't have got popular without the roots of it. And, you know, I think it's always important to remember that and honor that. You know, you have to know where you came from and who you came from, the people who you came from, of course. I always love to evolve.

0: evolve music and create new music. It's always great. But again, as a neo-traditional artist, it's important to never stray too far away from the root of it.
1: Ah, that is great. I love that term, neo-traditional. You said that in a way you think of yourself as a song keeper. What does that mean to be a song keeper?
0: Well, it's just that, like we were saying, you know, it's important to know where you came from, of course, and never forget that, never lose that. And so every song that I learn, I never really let go of it. You know, there's some songs that I won't play or sing for you know, a couple years, for example, but, you know, they never escape me. They're always with me, and I take pride in that. They're special to me. You know, these songs are very, very special in order to keep them alive, you know, really, because that's what kind of a song keeper is. They're keeping these, you know, new or old songs alive. It's important to do that.
1: Yeah, absolutely. Your latest single, Sad Songs, that recently topped the NCI Indigenous Music Countdown, which is, you know, popular among Indigenous artists here in Canada. Congratulations, first of all. Tell me a little
0: Thank
1: bit about that
0: much.
1: About that song. Where does that come from?
0: Sad Songs, I wrote kind of as a tribute to country music, and it sounds kind of funny. So I was very, very proud of myself. I thought, oh, this is so clever, because every single line in the chorus is a reference to, or a title, I should say, to another country song.
1: You know,
0: He Stopped Loving Her Today. That's George Jones. That's what makes the jukebox play. There's Mo Bandy, you know. So other folks as well, Release Me. There's Ray Price, you know, other folks like that. So it's really, really good. And I thought that was so clever. But again, it's paying homage to the folks that came before me, you know, understanding that we wouldn't have the music. I wouldn't be as privileged as I am to be making this music without those pioneers.
1: I love the song. It's like a little song quiz. If
0: sure
1: you don't
0: is,
1: recognize
0: yeah.
1: these songs, you ain't no country fan.
0: Yeah. Or, you know, people can go search them and discover these artists again, you know, because I'm someone that, you know, wasn't alive during the heyday of a lot of these artists. I wasn't alive, you know, to see some of them. So it's important to, you know, rediscover this old music, you know, go look at these artists that, you know, may not get so much recognition in today's day and age. And again, like I mentioned earlier, it's always great to discover obscure music. You know, I think the obscure songs are just as good as some of the hits, of course. So it's cool to find a song George Jones cut in 1967 and never sang again for the rest of his life. But, you know, he cut it. And, you know, this is a great example of what he was doing at that time. So, again, it's cool to find obscure songs and represent that are representative of the genre as itself.
1: Zach, thank you so much for sharing some of your story with me today.
0: Hi, thank you so much.

0: Zach Moose Tooth Willier is a singer, songwriter, and fiddle player based in Edmonton. He is Cree and Métis from Sucker Creek First Nation. This is Unreserved on CBC Radio 1, Sirius XM, U.S. Public Radio, and Native Voice 1. I'm Rosanna Deerchild. Today, play me some mountain music, like Cucumber Mushroom used to play. How do I know all these songs? Because I love them. Still ahead, David McLeod takes us into the history of country music in Indigenous communities, and it goes back a lot further than you might think.
1: Early country radio, the country records, town halls and house parties where those country songs were sung. You get the trappers up north. You could put a guitar or a fiddle on a sled and make its way to the community you're going.
0: But first, Desiree Dorian grew up in Dauphin, Manitoba, just down the road from the longest-running country music festival in Canada. She would spend days pretending to be a country music star on that stage, playing for thousands of fans. Over the next decades, Desiree turned her childhood dream into a flourishing music career. She now has 7 Manitoba Country Music Awards and a Juno nomination under her belt. The singer-songwriter from the Opaskwayak Cree Nation just released her 8th studio album, Pieces of Me. There are many important pieces to Desiree's story. Along with her music, she's also a mother, a lawyer, and an advocate for other Indigenous women finding their way into the music industry. Desiree, welcome to Unreserved.
2: Hey. Thank you for having me.
0: Looking all rock and roll today. Now, take me back to little Desiree, listening to country songs on cassette, singing into a brush. What captivated you about country music?
2: I think what intrigued me most is that I could understand the stories. Like, country music is so literal that, you know, back in the day, I would listen to the songs and I would handwrite the lyrics because, of course, there was no internet. You know, lyrics weren't just readily available as they are now, but I might write down the songs. And then I would step away from a particular song and read it like a story. It was then that I could understand what the actual story was about. That's what made the most sense for me when I was a kid.
0: Mm. Yeah. Kids these days don't know how the struggle. The struggle was real with the cassette tapes.
2: Totally.
0: And when it broke, you'd have to take it out and
2: Rewind, play, fast forward, yeah, all that.
0: Good times. Desiree, how would you describe the love of country music in so many Indigenous communities across Turtle Island?
2: I don't know if I would describe it. I mean, I think the reason we're drawn to country music is because, for me, in my case, for instance, I grew up in Dauphin, like I said, where we only had one radio station. It was 7:30 CKDM, and guess what they played? Country music. Even today, when you go into First Nation communities, Res Radio is playing country music, some John Fogerty.
0: CCR.
2: Yeah, a little bit of CCR on the side. But it's still mainly country music. And I think that people are drawn to what they know. People are drawn to what they're exposed to. I didn't even listen to rock and roll until I was well into my teens.
0: Same.
2: Yeah.
0: I didn't even know there was rock and roll.
2: Same.
0: I was like, what? What is this?
2: Yeah. My friends, when I was 16 years old, came to the city to watch AC/DC in concert. And they're like, do you want a ticket? Do you want to come? I'm like, I don't even know who that is. Why would I want to go watch AC/DC? You know? But, I mean, thankfully they're coming back because now I can go see them. But, yeah.
0: You know, you were really young when you started to dream of being a country star. How did you prepare for that dream when you were a kid?
2: Every year since, I think, 1990, the folks at Dauphin's Country Fest, if they're hearing this and I've got that day wrong, I'm sorry. But I think it was 1990 when the festival started. And I have been to every single festival since its inception. I've watched every single big name act on that stage since I was about 8 years old. And what that did for me is it gave me permission to dream. I grew up about a mile from that festival site, and I would ride my bike to the festival site, and I would park my bike in the ditch, and then I would hop the fence, like literally commit a break and enter.
0: Sorry, Dauphin Country Fest.
2: And I would make my way backstage, first of all, and I would pretend to, you know, look in the mirror and do my makeup and put a jacket on and put my boots on. And of course, this is all pretend, but in my mind, I was, you know, getting ready for the big show.
3: Mm-hmm.
2: And then I would make my way onto the big amphitheater, which is, I mean, now it seats about 10,000. I think when they first started, it was about 7,000 people. But I would run around on stage like a fool, literally pretending to sing to an amphitheater full of people.
3: Mm-hmm.
2: That was the start for me of, I wonder what it would be like mm-hmm. to do this.
3: Yeah.
2: Yeah.
3: I love that scene. That's going to be great in the movie.
2: Yes, it will be.
3: And where did you get the encouragement to finally start performing for real?
2: My dad was raised in Opasquat Cree Nation. And so I would go every summer and spend a couple weeks with my aunt, Diana DeChambeau. One particular summer, I was 12 years old, and every summer they have, well, now it's called Indigenous Days, but back in those days, it was Indian Days. And they had the Sonny McGillivray talent show. I can't remember if she signed me up or if I signed up. And anyway, I was going to chicken out last minute, and she swore at me, and she said, get the hell on stage. You're not backing out of this.
3: Ooh, you, aunties.
2: Yeah, you signed up. Get on there. And I played Let's Go to Vegas by Faith Hill with the Country Cousins and won first place. And that was the first time I'd ever sang live in front of anybody, because prior to that, I was singing in my room and I was singing in the shower and I was singing everywhere else, but never on a stage in front of people. And that performance, probably as terrible as it was, it ignited something in me that like it felt exhilarating. I remember just getting off stage and feeling like this huge rush of, you know, adrenaline and, you know, just being super pumped up about, well, I mean, winning helped too.
3: But. Oh, yeah, for sure. But couldn't have been that terrible if you won first place.
2: Yeah, well, I don't know about that. But after that, I started, you know, getting booked for little shows, like little local shows, you know, come play the street fair, come do this, come do that. One show in particular I got booked for was the OCN Blizzard Hockey Banquet. And I was 13 years old. And someone there saw me perform and they decided to invest in my first record. We started working on this project at 13 years old. I'd already by this time had a book of songs because I'd been writing since I was 5 years old. You know, they got to talking with my mom. My mom didn't know anything about contracts, about none of that stuff, you know. So I remember she worked at the courthouse when I was growing up, and she took the contract to a lawyer that she'd seen come in, you know, to do court and whatnot. But he was a criminal lawyer. thankfully, all of these people were good people, you know, and they weren't out to get us. They just, they believed in my talent and they believed in something in me that they wanted to support. And I remember getting the physical product in my hand when I was 14 and unwrapping it and looking at the graphics and looking at the lyrics and looking at the thank you section and the credits and just being like, wow, like this is me.
3: Yeah. 14, that's a lot of work for a 14-year-old to do all that. It's almost destiny, Desiree.
2: There was a song on that record called My Destiny.
3: I know.
2: Oh my gosh, of course you do.
3: Who are you talking to?

0: So as you're rising in the music scene and you're getting to know all the people and the players, how often did you see other Indigenous artists at the shows and music festivals?
1: Like, never.
0: Never.
1: Never. You know, I think the first time I saw an Indigenous artist on stage at Dauphin's Country Fest probably would have been Crystal Shawanda or maybe Shane Yellowbird. But I was already well into my teens. Like, I would have been maybe 19, 20 years old before I ever saw anybody that was brown on stage. I mean, and I use that as an example, not to slight anybody, but to, like, that is the standard. That is the norm. Dr. Jada Watson, I'm a huge fan of her work. She's a musicologist with the University of Ottawa, and she released a study that basically confirmed that 0.4%, I believe is the stat, of voices at Canadian country radio are Indigenous women. Indigenous men fare a little bit better, but not by much. I think they're just under 0.7%. So in total, Indigenous artists at Canadian country radio make up just over 1% of that pie. And, you know, I bet if that same study was applied to Canadian country music festivals, the stat wouldn't be much different.
0: Yeah.
1: What it means is that people like my daughters, who are Anishinaabe and Cree and are brown-skinned girls, don't get to see people who look like them in mainstream spaces. And it matters because that representation is really what signifies or what demonstrates belonging. The fact that there have only been like a handful of people who've been able to break through that glass ceiling is really, in this day and age, fascinating, but also unbelievable.
0: Yeah. I mean, considering that country music is so beloved in the Indigenous community, that's a huge market that they're not looking at. And so many of our, you know, artists start out singing country music, love country music, continue to sing it. Why do you think that we don't have that space in the mainstream?
1: That's such a loaded question. I think there's a bunch of reasons for it. I think to a certain extent, I have been my own worst, I wouldn't say enemy, because I wouldn't call myself my own enemy, but like, I think I've held myself back because I didn't give myself permission to dream bigger as a child. You know, I saw my small town or the walls around me almost as like limitations, as opposed to, you know, understanding that there's things beyond that. And, you know, I don't know if that's just a small town mentality or if that was just something that was the case for me. But, you know, I do think that we don't give ourselves permission to dream because we don't see ourselves in those spaces.
0: It's a vicious cycle, right?
1: Yeah, we don't see ourselves in those spaces. And so we think, well, we can't do that, you know. And then I think also like demographics, you know, we look at Manitoba as an example. It's such a huge province. And, you know, the furthest north, at least to my knowledge, that you can drive is about 12 hours. And you're still, you know, you may be on winter road at that point. But up until just very recently, like some of those communities didn't even have internet.
0: Yeah.
1: You know, so
0: some of them still don't have internet.
1: Right. And accessibility is such a factor when you're trying to access things like YouTube to learn how to play guitar, because there are no guitar instructors in many of these communities. I think even for myself growing up in Dauphin, there were only, you know, one or two instructors. And then even then, like it's an affordability factor. My mom couldn't afford a guitar for me growing up.
0: Yeah.
1: And so there's just all kinds of factors affecting, I think, Indigenous young people growing up who want to, you know, take a stab at this career. It's tough.
0: For your new album, of course, you recruited a majority of Indigenous players to collaborate with. So it would seem that you are directly trying to affect that. Why was that important to you to collaborate with Indigenous musicians?
1: Yeah, on my last record, I've been really trying to be more conscious, like more aware, more awake than I've ever been. If I'm advocating in spaces for Indigenous representation, then I also need to put my money where my mouth is and be the change that I want to see, you know. And so with my last record, I started bringing in, like, my friend Lacey Hill did back vocals on every track on Remember Your Name. And she's from Six Nations.
0: So much.
1: I brought in Michelle Briere from Sagging First Nation, my partner Leroy Constant from York Factory to do bass and drums on my last record. With this record, I really wanted to think about how I could expand that. You know, how can I include even more people? And I did that in a way by featuring artists. So on Daddy's Tattoo, for instance, on Pieces of Me, I brought in Burnstick as a feature artist. And they just like, they took what I already thought was a good song and just took it up.
0: Yeah, they're brilliant.
1: Ugh, they were so good to work with. And then Red Wine, I brought in Katie St. Germain, like the granddaughter of Ray St. Germain. And so
0: Ray.
1: Ray.

0: you're known as an advocate, right? You're all over the place advocating for change in the industry. What solutions are you thinking about? What are you speaking up for?
1: The biggest thing right now that I pay attention to is the inclusion of women, Indigenous women, you know, on live music stages, especially. And this goes for non-Indigenous mainstream spaces and Indigenous spaces as well. Like, I mean, if you look at Treaty Day events, I made a post last year and I think it was four or five communities had their posters up and it was all men. There wasn't a single woman in those spaces. I don't say that to slight anybody.
0: It's not intentional that they're doing that. But
1: exactly. It's not intentional. That's just the way it is. And I think we really need to start thinking about why is it this way? You know, and I think about that largely because I'm a girl mom. You know, I've got a 14-year-old and an 11-year-old. Like, that is something tangible that we can change right away. You know, if you're working in organizing community events in your community, in your First Nation, hire your big name act, but maybe bring in a female supporting act, i.e. Desiree Dorian.
0: At DesireeDorian.com.
1: Yeah.
0: Or the .ca, I don't know. So best case scenario, what kind of world would you want for your daughters?
1: Oh my gosh, that is such a big question.
0: Big breath.
1: Yeah, big breath. I want a world where they're safe. I want a world where they are not at risk of being harmed physically, being violated sexually. I want a world where glass ceilings don't exist. Where people don't come at them with preconceived notions because of the color of their skin. I want a world where they don't limit themselves with their own dreams and their own thoughts. I want them to be realistic about their limitations, but not too hard on themselves about those limitations.
0: That's a good world.
1: Is that too much to ask?
0: No, not at all. Demand it. And when you think about, you know, little Desiree with her brush on that stage, pretending to put her cowboy boots on and get ready for the big show, what do you think hearing an Indigenous woman on a country record, seeing her on TV and knowing that she's Indigenous, what would that have done for her?
1: Well, I wrote that song in this upcoming album. The song is called Little Girl. And the line that comes to mind is, little girl, know your magic. And that's what I wish I would have known when I was 8, 9, 10 years old. That little spark in me, that's magic. That's my gift. The ability to think even a little bit outside of myself. Maybe not as far as I should have or could have, but a little bit outside the walls. That ability to dream, I think, is magical.
0: Mm-hmm. Absolutely. Dreams are limitless. What does future Desiree want?
1: Future Desiree wants to let her hair grow gray because it's coming.
0: Girl, I'm way ahead of you.
1: And I just want to keep working. Like, I love what I do. It doesn't feel like work to me. I love writing songs. I love telling stories, whether they're my own or they're someone else's that inspires me to write about. And I want to share those stories for as long as I possibly can. About 15, 20 years ago, I saw Kitty Wells perform at the Centennial Concert Hall. I don't know how old she was already at that point, but her husband joined her on stage, and he was using a walker. And he came out on stage with his walker. He had someone carry his guitar for him. He turned his walker around backwards. He sat down, and someone passed him his guitar, turned the mic down for him so that, you know, he could sing into it. And he played and he sang with his wife. That's what I want to do. I want to do this until I am so old that I possibly cannot.
0: They'll have to wheel you out into a bed.
1: Please do.
0: All right, I am good. I think I got this. Desiree, thank you so much for your time today.
1: Thank you for having me.
2: Desiree Dorian is a mother, lawyer, and award-winning singer-songwriter from the Opaskwayak Cree Nation. 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I'm Rosanna Deerchild. Today, forever and ever, amen. Indigenous communities have a deep connection to country music, and we've made it our own.
0: There's nothing like a country tune to fill the dance floor in many First Nations. The genre is a favorite among Indigenous artists and fans. So how did we get here? And why is country music so meaningful to us? Our resident music nerd, David McLeod, is back to give us some answers. David is a member of the Minogizibi Anishinaabe Nation. He is the CEO of NCIFM, a radio network throughout Manitoba designed for and by Indigenous people. Dave, welcome back to Unreserved.
3: A real pleasure to be here, Rosanna, especially I've been a longtime fan, so thanks for the invitation.
0: Longtime fan, indeed. So opening your vast knowledge of music, in particular country music, how did country music become such a phenomenon in First Nation communities?
3: Oh my gosh, that's a big question because it deserves a big answer. You look at the history of instruments, how they made their way, first of all, to North America. You know, and we're talking about colonialism, we're talking about the fur trade. Fur trade went on for about 250 years. And with that, instruments made their way. So we're talking about the jaw harp, mandolin, we're talking about the fiddle, particularly. Later on, it was the guitar. So those instruments made their way here, and they became part of the culture. But at the same time, you had residential schools that went on for about 150 years as well. Those instruments were part of the residential school system as well. People were introduced to pianos, guitars, and the residential schools, of course, were about assimilation. So there was choir songs, national anthem. There was just different forms of music. What happened was, is people had up north had these instruments and they were able to develop them, but in their own way. So our people were listening to country music as well, because radio seeps into the picture. I'm really moving fast here.
0: No, that's good. I get it. Go.
3: And then you have the golden age of radio. So you go from the 1930s to the 1950s. So you have a golden age of radio going on. So these signals are bouncing off the atmosphere and going very far. So you have the Grand Ole Opry, and it makes its way to up north. And so what happens is people are in the communities are hearing music and emulating it. So why is that music connecting? So the first thing with country music is it's music of a people that are connected to the land. The word country music was like hillbilly music early on, and then it morphed into something we call country music, and it came from a storytelling background, which directly connects with the oral traditions. So you had Irish, you had English influences, different songs, and then those were adopted by the community. So it connects to the land, it connects to what was going on at the time as well. So, you know, a lot of people stereotype country music as being, you know, it's about my broken heart or
0: loving, leaving.
3: Which was...
0: returning.
3: Which ties into what was going on. I would say it's a form of the blues for our people, Indigenous people. Indigenous people have the right to sing the blues. Indigenous people have the right to sing country music because it connects to the culture, it connects to history, and it's been adopted and become its own genre within the community. If you're an Inuit community, if you're in a First Nations community, a Métis community, those roots are deep in country music.
0: Yeah. We know country music. Most people, when we think of country music, we think of Waylon Jennings, we think of Dolly Parton. But how has Indigenous people made it sort of their own? You know, like the Métis took the fiddle and made fiddle music and jigging music. How have we as Indigenous people sort of adopted and adapted it?
3: In so many ways, when people in our communities are writing songs, they're writing about what's going on. Some use of language would be used. You look at Ernest Munias, of course, from Cross Lake here in Manitoba. He puts out an album.
0: Legend.
3: A legend. Elvis of the North, as he's sometimes called. He recorded songs in English, but at the same time, he was singing with a Cree accent. They connect to the music, but they're bringing out culture through the way they sing, even, and what they sing about. And also, there was a market for it as well. We saw that it kind of explode in the 70s and in the 80s when Indigenous people, we wanted our own artists. So labels were starting to pay attention to that. Clubs were paying attention to that. Radio stations, so Indigenous radio was all a buzz in the early 70s, and it grew supporting music, and generally that music was country music. I would say there's been a shift over the last 20 years where I think country was the introduction to music. And mind you, like if you're singing in the church, those same chords on the guitar you can apply to country songs.
0: Yeah.
3: So there's a cross-pollinization there going on with music. And it's still building today from those early roots, which I think is really exciting. We have the singer-songwriter genre, which is really popular now. And that's growing, continuously growing. And that's based on that the early country radio, the country records, relatives and music and town halls and house parties where those country songs were sung. So that expansion has deep roots in the community that way. So, you know, and the other thing is you get the trappers up north. You could put a guitar or a fiddle on a sled and make its way to the community you're going. So, and, you know, I was, if you look at the early, the fiddle music as well, it's like the middle 1500s, there's documentation of the fiddle making its way to communities. So this has been happening for...
0: It's deep-seated.
3: A long time. Most people do not know how long it's been happening, and I'm really glad you're taking time to focus on that.
0: Well, that's why you're here, Dr. Dave, to teach us about these things. You mentioned Ernest Munias earlier, the OG, the Elvis of the North, who has a very distinctive sound and a very loyal fan base. Who are some more of the early, you know, the early people to sort of push through?
3: Well, one, Harry Rusk comes to mind. Well, you mentioned Ernest, you get Errol Ranville. Some guys run out easy. These artists have very unique voices. They don't sound like anybody else. That's the cool thing about the Indigenous country music artists. A lot of artists, You press play, you know who it is. So, and I think that comes out with, again, the tone of the voice, could be the accent, it could be the way they're approaching the country music, which has a distinct sound. And I think in later years, you get, you know, Shane Yellowbird, you get some other artists that sound more mainstream. Crystal Shawanda, of course, was incredible artist, did well, was on the charts in North America, and then made a shift to blues music. But her career was immersed in the country scene, and particularly in Nashville, where she signed with RCA Records
0: yeah.
3: And went on to be CEO of her own label.

0: is country music still popular among, you know, the younger generations of Indigenous artists and listeners as it was in the past? Or
1: there was a great example. I was at the Sacagawea Festival run by Alan Gray Eyes. There was hip-hop music playing, dance music playing, and then a fiddle song came on, and the dance floor just went packed. And then after it was done, back to some hip-hop dance music. And I was standing beside Alan, and I said, I'm like, that's community right there, because people were connected to the roots of that music.
0: Yeah. But still big in the North.
1: Huge in the North. And I think what there is people are connected to memories. Of course, when everybody plays their favorite song, they think of a certain time or a period. It takes you to a place. And a lot of people, when they hear those songs, they'll go back to their community in their mind, or being with relatives, being with family, being with, you know, your mushum or whoever you might have been with, and you get to connect with the with those memories. So music plays that role. It's very important.
0: Mm-hmm. The NCIFM Music Countdown, 25 years old. Congratulations. How many country artists do you see on that run every
1: right
0: week?
1: Now, like we're doing a count. We get about 170 songs every couple months. And it's a lot of music. And I would say about a good, probably 30% is country music.
0: Mm-hmm.
1: It used to be, I would say, 70%.
0: Really?
1: Yeah, back 25 years ago, it mostly was country, because I remember people going, oh, it's mostly country music. And now there's been a shift going on. But I do think country music is definitely still very much alive and thriving, particularly in the North.
0: Mm-hmm.
1: And in the urban centers, I think you'll get somebody might be doing non-country music, but they're definitely aware of it. You know, you'd be surprised how many artists can pick up a guitar and sing country songs who are not country artists.
0: We have one in every family, right? Somebody can pick up the guitar and play some of those lonesome, broken heart songs
1: And that's the beauty of the instrument, like the fiddle. Like I was mentioning, it you can have a fiddle on the trap line, and it made its way to communities. You had a guitar in a household, usually shared by several people. Somebody learning to play it, somebody who knows how to play it well, somebody who doesn't know how to play it well but still plays it.
0: What you looking at me for?
1: but that's the beauty of having those instruments in a community level. Like back in the day, that was a valuable commodity, to have that guitar or that fiddle or other instrument. So I think that's, there's some reality around that today for sure, especially if you're living in a remote community, that's it's hard to get band equipment to.
0: Yeah. So what do you think the future of country music in Indigenous communities will be, or the Indigenous country music sound? What are you hearing?
1: I think we're going to have a split. I think we're going to have the classic country sound will not go away. And not everybody, you know, is out to be a star and to be on the radio. I think there's so much value in local stars. You go to any community and you say, who plays guitar, or who's your singer? And, you know, chances are they'll be amazing at a community level.
0: Yeah.
1: And sometimes I think those singers on a local level are way more important than somebody who might have a video out and be touring and opening for different acts or on a big stage. Like, we need those community artists are so important. And they're at weddings, they're at funerals, they're at celebrations. And some communities will have a name come in, a name act, but then have their local act open for them. And I've seen that, where people are just so gratified, and that's part of their family lure will come out of that. And then you're going to have artists, of course, that are going to have strive to be on the radio. Some artists want that one song on the radio. I've talked to artists where it's like, I just want one song on the radio. They're not looking to be country stars. They're not looking to quit their job and go on the road. They just want that one song that hits a nerve that people love, you know? And it does happen. Sidney Castell, he did the Puckettawagon song, and
0: It was huge.
1: Wow, he was on, yeah, he wound up being on Late Night with Jimmy Kimmel and Chris Rock, and they played a clip from it, and it was, you know, millions upon millions of people heard that clip for that song, and that was, you know, a miracle of a moment where it's like a person at a community level, and he's singing about his community, Puckettawagon. You know, that's where I come from, with community pride. Mm-hmm. And if you're not a great vocalist, you could certainly sing along very easily. So I think that was part of the love of that song.

0: So that's an example of a person later in life getting that spotlight in a beautiful way. And I think and then you'll have some artists who do have those hits on the radio that do have that one song out or two songs, three songs. And there are those that make a career out of it as well. So, and I think those artists are so valuable to teach and share, especially with young artists, to let them know the ropes.
1: Well, thank you so much for showing me some of your record collection and teaching us some country music history via the Indigenous community.
0: Yeah, well, it's a pleasure to be here, Rosanna. Like I said at the beginning, I've been a longtime fan.
1: Thanks. Same, baby. Same. David McLeod is the CEO of NCI-FM, a radio network throughout Manitoba designed for and by Indigenous people. He is a member of the Minogazibi Anishinaabe Nation. That's all our time on Radio Indigenous. This episode was produced by Kim Casher, Rhiannon Johnson, Amanda Gear, Elena Hudgens-Lyle, Bridget Stringer-Holden, and Zoe Tennant. 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You can also find and follow us wherever you get your podcasts. I'm your favorite cousin, Rosanna Deerchild, coming at you from Winnipeg in Treaty 1 territory. Ginnanasik Miknawa. Egusay.

0: I'm Charles Enoch. I'm a Yupik from Tintituliak, Alaska. On KYUK, 640 AM in Bethel, Alaska, on the Kuskokwim River. 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

A very pleasant good day to you, Bob Brown here. Time now for Blues After Hours. We're starting our program with Mac Brown and the Blues Crew. We're going to follow that tune with the fabulous Ripcords. Right now, Mac Brown and the Blues Crew, Broken Home. Sit back, relax, right at you.

All right, we're going to do a little thing right now that was written by Art Neville and his brothers, the Neville Brothers. And this is dedicated to Stevie Ray. It's called Six Strings Down. It goes like this.

That is music from the Paul Butterfield Blues Band, Shake, You're a Money Maker. You also heard Jimmy Vaughn and the Tilt-A-Whirl Band, Six Strings Down. In front of Jimmy, you heard Ray Charles, I Chose to Sing the Blues. In front of Ray, you heard the fabulous Ripcords, Burn This House Down. We started Blues After Hours with Mac Brown and the Blues Crew, Broken Home, off the compact disc, Long Time Coming. It has been a long time, but it's the best time of the week to hear the blues. We bring it to you just the way you like them. Thank you for coming along. I'm Bob Brown, loving what I do for you, and that's playing the blues. Here's Tracy Lee Nelson, Even Fools Get the Blues.

That is music from Bo Diddley. I'm a Man. In front of Bo Diddley, you heard Big Mama Thornton, Hound Dog. We're going to take a break and come back on the other side with music from Delana Gale Bowen and Johnny Guitar Watson. You're listening to Blues After Hours.

You're listening to Blues After Hours, Bob Brown, right here, loving bringing this great blues music to you. We have coming right now music from Johnny Guitar Watson, Funk Beyond the Call of Duty.

everybody give us a little soul clap right there, huh, before we can do this. Huh? We want to try to get the mood just right, you dig? Because right now we got to give a warm Chicago welcome to the one and only Mr. Elvin Bishop. Uh-huh.

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I'm talking about the late, great Mr. Hound Dog Taylor. Can you dig that? Huh? Oh. Went like this here. He said,

Know that I love you. I swear I'm gonna treat you right. Let me do it again. You know what he did? He said, say that.

That is music from Sun Seals and Elvin Bishop, Sadie, off the compact disc Alligator Records 30th Anniversary Collection. In front of Sun Seals and Elvin Bishop, you heard Johnny Guitar Watson, Funk, Beyond the Call of Duty. Bob Brown, Got the Controls, thank you for coming along and taking this bluesy ride. We have right now Dalana Gale Bowen, I Got You.

That is music from Cap Mo, Grandma's Hands. In front of Cap Mo, you heard McKinley Mitchell, End of the Rainbow. We started our set with Delana Gail Bowen, I Got You, off the compact disc of the title track. It's my sad time of the hour when we are just about out of time for Blues After Hours, but I promise you, I'll be back next week, same time, in the same place, and we'll do it all over again. I'm going to end the program with music from Mr. Charles Brown, Let the Sunshine In to My Life.

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1: Hwakka, I'm Julia Jimmy from Tundutuliak. 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
8: Greetings and Yawaskanagwego. I'm thankful you're well. You're listening to Gino. If you're tuning in for the first time today, Gino is a Seneca word for music or song. It's a weekly feature where I, your host, Brett Mabee, gets to feature some of the incredible music being produced by the talented Indigenous artists of Turtle Island. So for the next hour, you're cordially invited to pull up a chair, grab a cup of coffee, and enjoy the music. It's with great honor that I welcome my dear Abenaki friend, Molly Obomswin, back to the show. We last chatted upon the heels of her 2022 Sweet Tooth release, and since then her universe has absolutely exploded. We're going to be reflecting a little bit on a few of her 2024 projects, and we'll be looking forward to the future. We'll be listening to music from Dear Lady, the Sugar Cane documentary, and this one from Jake Blown and Molly Obomswin Symbion, its Old Indian Hymn, today on Gino.

0: The first song of our hour today is Old Indian Hymn, courtesy of Jake Blown and Molly Obomswen, found on the September 2024 release Symbion. If you're just now joining us, you're listening to Gyno. I'm your host, Brett Mabee, and right now, as I do all the time, I'm nestled among the beautiful hills of the Ohio. That's the Allegheny Territory of the Seneca Nation, and it's with great honor that I get to welcome my dear friend, Molly Obomswen, back to the show. How are you doing today, Nyawe Skano and Kwe Kwe?
1: Kwe Kwe, how are you? I'm doing great today. I was just enjoying the breeze that is finally reaching New York City because we've been in the heat dome for the last few days. So,
0: concrete jungle, I imagine it gets even hotter than it would be if you were out in the hills and things, yeah?
1: Yeah, you know, last week I was up in the homelands in Maine for, I was truly in the woods for a week, and it's, you know, 75 and breezy, and so it's a bit of a shock.
0: Well, let's talk about that before doing a quick recap introduction of sorts. You recently just relocated, you and your partner, to New York City, yeah?
1: Yeah, you know, we're trying out the dream of 1 foot in the city and 1 foot on the res, and yeah, we'll see how it goes. I'm really glad to be here, and it makes me appreciate even more going home.
0: I can only imagine. You make it back up to territory often?
1: Yeah, already. You know, we've only been in New York for about a month, month and a half, and we've been home several times, so.
0: Do you have a timeline in mind, or are you just kind of rolling with the changes right now?
1: It feels like it could be long-term, you know?
0: Nice.
1: I think that... yeah, I mean, up near my res, Odenak, like the closest city is Montreal. So I've always known a lot of Wabanaki artists to go and, you know, sort of like live in Montreal because it's close to home. And New York is a bit further, but I think I need both. You know, I think it's really crucial for me to be in community and, you know, be showing up for the people and you know, learning culture and being on the land, but I also need the stimulation of a city, and it's really cool, the native community that's here, too.
0: So. Nice. Well, I'm going to be perfectly honest. I think New York City needs you right now, too.
1: Thank you. Yeah. You know, I did, I've been sort of on a mission to raise awareness about the Abenaki histories in New York City as well. People rightly talk about the Mohawk iron workers and steel workers that came down, and people don't know as much that Abenakis actually joined y'all and ended up in the city as well as settling more permanently up in the Albany area. So there's we have Odenak Abenaki communities all up and down the Hudson now.
0: Wow. So it sounds like at some point there might be an official release where you do explore that history and connection a little bit more too. I'm keeping my fingers crossed anyway.
1: Yeah, it would be. We'll see what it turns into, but I'm definitely talking about it.
0: Nice. Well, Molly, we have so much. We don't have enough time today. I'm just going to say that right now. We have so much that we can talk about. I mean, 2024 was really your breakout year. Of course, we last talked upon the heels of the release of Sweet Tooth, and then, like, your universe and Big Bang just exploded. And you're everywhere these days. I mean, the project with Jake Blown, but more importantly, I think, and more relevantly, is Dear Lady with Magdalena Abrego. And, of course, I got to congratulate you now, and we'll talk more about it in just a bit. But your Oscar nomination with Sugarcane, I mean, wow, that's giving me chills just to think about, you know.
1: Thank you. Yeah, it was a crazy year. It was so cool.
0: Yeah. So have you been using some of 2025 to kind of decompress a little bit, or are you like right back in the saddle and looking at other projects as we speak?
1: Oh, man. I mean, I really aimed for the former, but I'm landing somewhere in between. Yeah. I mean, it's so cool to be this busy, you know, or to be... to have so many cool opportunities just sort of coming my way. And, but I was talking to my friend Sterling the other day, and, he was like, you need to let people forget about you for a second so that, like, you can figure out what you're going to do next, you know? And I'm really aiming for that right now. Yeah. I'm just like, you know, I'm not going to say no to any opportunities that are going to be life-changing, you know? But I'm really trying to, because I think there's this expectation with social media and just, like, in capitalism, you know, to always be putting stuff out, to always be working, to always seem busy and available, you know, and but people forget that a lot of the best art that was made, especially here in New York, you know, the artists would disappear for like a year at a time or years even, you know, they would go to the shed and they'd work on their craft, and when they would emerge, they'd be a different artist. And that process needs to be respected, and it's definitely not appreciated or subsidized under capitalism.
0: Well, after Leveling Up, I mean, you can definitely afford to be a little bit more choosy in what projects you do pick up. And before we do officially part ways for the conversation, I do want to talk about some of your upcoming plans, because I'm rather excited about a collaboration that you were just telling me about. But what do you say we get back into the music and we'll come back and talk about Dear Lady? I've seen that you ladies were performing at the Native Guitarist Tour, and I want to know how that experience has been. But again, we have so much. We should turn this into a series. I'm just going to throw that out right now. But
1: let's do it. I'm ready. I'm down. Great.
0: If you're just now joining us, you're listening to Gyno. I'm Brett Mabee. Of course, I have the great good fortune of being joined on the line with Molly Obomsawin. And we're talking about her landmark 2024 year and getting caught back up with all things since the release of her 2022 Sweet Tooth. In this block, we'll be enjoying some Joy Harjo. Later on, one from Esperanza Spalding, and a whole lot more. Without further ado, though, we're getting into this January 2024 release alongside Magdalena Abrego. Her and Molly make up the Moccasin Gaze band, Dear Lady. And without further ado, it is Dedication helping us to get back into this block on Gyno.

the bass player walking the floor crazy for you. AM is kept for the birds. Six AM is the cleaning crew smoking cigarettes.

That's while they wait for the door to open. 7 a.m. we're having breakfast at the diner that never closes. And we shut it down though the clock keeps running all through the town.

0: Joy Harjo's Midnight is a horn player from Her, I Pray for My Enemies, bringing that block to an end on the mainstream. We also heard the Tewa featuring the one and only Ilani and their collaboration Trapped. And once again, we kicked off the block with Dear Lady's Dedication, a project of Molly's that we'll be diving a little bit more into during this break on Gyno. Once again, I'm your host, Brett Mabee, and we have a little bit more time to get caught back up today. As we climb back into the conversation right now, we were already alluding to what a breakout year 2024 was for you. And one of the projects that you got busy with right at the beginning of the year was Dear Lady. How did this project come about?
1: You know, Dear Lady actually was my sort of recovery project from, well, I started writing the songs during the pandemic after my former band. I had a sort of country Americana indie band called Lula Wilds that broke up. And but I was really in the flow of writing songs because we had been writing for our last album. And so I had all this overflow and this new content that wasn't going to fit with that band. And I was just kind of, writing through the quarantine and eventually convinced myself that it was of value to record. I think there's a voice in my head, which I think it should, I think anyone who writes songs probably should have a healthy dose of this voice of like, does the world need more songs?
0: There's enough of that.
1: Put out their crap. Yeah, their crap online on Bandcamp, and I was like, but I think the political moment that we were in gave me the sort of confidence that some of the messages needed to be heard, and that maybe the voice and analysis that I offer as a writer is different enough from what people were hearing and, sort of missing. And I was like, okay, I'm going to put it out. Which, I think that was a healthy process for me to go through with myself, too, as an artist, sort of working up the confidence and being sure that what you have to say is important.
0: Yeah.
1: I went to the studio, I recorded, and I was looking for someone to sort of transform the songs, which in their bare bones level, because I came up in folk and country music, it's just acoustic guitar and voice. Mm-hmm. And so I really wanted to take it from that aesthetic and move it into a whole new sort of build a world around it that felt like it fit the emotional and political content.
0: Do you feel like Dear Lady is a good conduit to get a lot of your feelings and emotions out through?
1: Yeah, I think so. I think the electric guitar, especially with Magdalena at the wheel, is such a powerfully versatile instrument. It really feels like power. I don't know how else to say it, and I think that working with her specifically, we really are musical soulmates, and we can communicate on a level emotionally that we have both sort of been able to compute into sound, but she really brings the magic for me and for making the lyrical content, which of course is the conduit for my understanding of myself or my conditions, she's able to, it's honestly, it's still mysterious and magical to me how we're able to find the sounds that match the colors that we feel.
0: I think that's going to be the quote of the of this episode, as a matter of fact. So I've seen some of the stellar pictures of your appearances with the Native Guitars Tour. Congratulations as you continue to build your audience across the country and beyond, quite frankly. But, of course, that was only one of the huge projects that you were involved with last year. Before we get back into the music, we absolutely have to talk about Sugarcane. Now, I delayed watching that because I knew it was going to be a difficult watch. And even seeing the late Chief Rick Gilbert, it was very difficult to, it was almost like seeing my grandfather. And, I've heard some of the recordings of my family members that attended like Thomas Indian School in New York. And a lot of that resonated across. Needless to say, this was a once in a lifetime opportunity for you, I'd imagine. Well, what was going through your head when you first heard that it was nominated for an Oscar?
1: I could not believe it. I mean, I should have believed it, you know, and it's not that I didn't think we were capable, but I have very little faith in the Academy, you know. Yeah, sort of the politics of the film industry are troubling, I guess.
0: Sure.
1: And then don't give me a lot of faith, but it felt surreal, and I think it took me until I was actually in Los Angeles to realize the importance of that moment historically for our people.
0: Yeah.
1: You know, I think that I didn't quite believe it until I got there.
0: For listeners who may not be aware, it lost to the Palestinian film No Other Land. But Molly, I feel like these two films are inextricably tied, whether people put those connections
1: Absolutely.
0: Together or not. You know what I mean?
1: Oh, my God, completely. And the whole sort of season of film festivals, you know, where we were showing Sugarcane, No Other Land was with us the whole time. And we got to sort of support that film and walk side by side with those filmmakers for the whole year. And it was really powerful because the solidarity is so strong. And I think, you know, Native Instagram was all excited that the cameras caught that the first people to stand to clap for No Other Land when they won were the directors of Sugarcane, Julian and Emily, because it was, yeah, it is. It felt like our win, you
0: sure,
1: know?
0: Sure.
1: And I think the analysis that these films are building, the awareness that these films are building about the impacts of Western imperialism against people who have been in their lands and who have defended their lands forever, and the lengths that Western imperialists will go to just to exploit land, steal land, and extract resources. That's the story that these films are telling. Mm-hmm. And, you know, one piece of that story can't be completed without the other. And so, you know, it's all so important.
0: Well, and I think it also highlights why, you know, let's go back to Sugarcane for a second, why the Pope's apology isn't enough, right? You know, I mean, if these kinds of things are going to continue to happen, then just acknowledging what happened in the past isn't necessarily going to do anything to ensure that this doesn't happen again, which anybody who has indigenous children or learning language and culture should feel pretty apprehensive about, you know?
1: Mm-hmm. Yeah. No, I literally gagged when I saw that footage of the Pope's apology. And I thought that the late Chief Rick Gilbert was so strong in his sort of statement of that in the film too. And I'm really glad that made it in and it was transformative for him, you know? And, man.
0: Well, congratulations once again on the Oscar nomination. I mean, geez, hey, I'm talking to an Oscar. That's not something I ever thought I was going to be doing either. You know, so.
1: Yeah, man. I mean, me neither. It's really, I still don't really quite know if it was real.
0: We have a little bit more time to get caught up, but of course, we're here for the music today as well. So we'll come back and talk future plans after this set that's going to feature the likes of Esperanza Spalding, Kuik, and this one. It is the title track of the Oscar-nominated National Geographic documentary. We'll be back in just a few. Enjoy this set of music today on Gyno.

0: Esperanza Spalding's Funk the Fear from Emily's Devolution, going back to 2016. A fun, funky way to wind down that set today on Gaia. Oh, yeah. It's a great album. I mean, we could go down that rabbit hole at some point, too, because Esperanza Spalding is a hero of mine, has been forever. And, well, let's just dive right back into the conversation. As we look back on 2024, needless to say, performing alongside her at the Kennedy Center was one of your highlights, yeah?
1: Yeah, for sure.
0: Are you staying in touch, too?
1: I hope to, yeah. I mean, she's invited us out to, she said, anytime. She's got this cool sort of artist retreat residency space out near Portland, Oregon.
0: Ooh.
1: So I'm hoping to see her again. You know, what people don't know, because she's really amazing with her contracts. She's very strong with them. So she writes into her contracts that no one's allowed to take video of her performances.
0: Oh, wow.
1: Unless she consents to it, yeah. So they were really, there's no bootlegs from Kennedy Center, but so you had to be there. But I actually had the immense pleasure of being able to write a double bass and four voices duet with Esperanza that we got to perform of one of my favorite old jazz tunes, Duke Ellington's song called Come Sunday. And we got to sing it together and improvise on bass together. And it was probably the best moment of my life, I'm not going to lie.
0: Well, I'm keeping my fingers crossed that will be released in some way, shape, or form, or a recording of it anyway in the future.
1: Yeah, I might ask her. I might ask her to record, because it was too good not to, you know, recreate and have the world hear.
0: We're looking forward to the future now. Of course, you know, you've been somewhat trying to relax after a busy 2024, but you have some high profile gigs coming up, one of which is with a Polaris Prize winner, and then another that's with a Pulitzer Prize winner. Let's talk briefly about both of these projects real quick. Let's talk about the concert with Jeremy and
1: Yo-Yo Ma, yeah, the one and only.
0: So what are the details on this? This is amazing.
1: Yeah, so there's just a couple shows. Yo-Yo has been on a kick of collaborating with Indigenous folks and trying to sort of recenter the focus on the natural world. I think because of, you know, in his wisdom, you know, he's a revered elder, of course. and he sees, obviously, a world that is not appreciating the life that the world gives us, let's say. And so he's been on this kick. He came to the Wabanaki territory several years ago, actually, to do a sunrise concert. And I was at that show. It was in Passamaquoddy territory up in Acadia National Park. Mm-hmm. And I was at that show as a media person. I was working for a Wabanaki media company at that time. And it was amazing. It was powerful. It was like right at the break of dawn, you know, that's kind of our way up in the dawn land. And he decided to circle back and do a bigger production with Wabanaki musicians. So myself, Jeremy Dutcher, who's one of my good friends, but also musical heroes. I really adore him and respect so much what he has done with recordings of ancestors and... Anyway, and Chris Newell, who's a great Wabanaki thinker, musician, community member, will be composing for Yo-Yo and for our little squad that we've put together, and performing in Dartmouth, the Dartmouth College, which is actually where I went to school, and also in Portland.
0: Wow. When are these concerts set to take place?
1: October. I believe October 16th and 20th.
0: No, I'm putting that on my calendar as well. So I know Yo-Yo Ma's a legend, and that is super exciting, but I am just as excited about another collaboration that you have coming up. And you got to tell me about this Lazy Horse project.
1: Lazy Horse. Yeah, man. I'm really, you know, I think as artists, we go through these phases of self-loathing and self-appreciation. And I've been, you know, I think the come down of like the last year, I've been in kind of a slump. And what has really elevated me and inspired me in the last year, or in the last 6 months, I'll say, has been working with my friend Raven Chacon, who is, you know, longstanding sort of, Indigenous thinker, you know, leader of our anti-colonial analysis in the arts, but also a revered noise musician, you know, visual artist, installation. I don't know
2: opera
1: that I need
2: writer.
1: To like, introduce him.
2: Yeah.
1: Right? I don't know that I need to introduce all his accolades, but I hope to because, you know, I have a rock band with this guy, but yeah. He brings so much to the table that is just like in concept and in life and experience and in I think he has an appreciation for the full expanse of our tools for storytelling in a way that needs to be celebrated. So it's been a huge pleasure to work with him. We've got an album that will definitely be heard in 2026. But if anyone is curious about it, we have our sort of debut performance in Troy, New York on August 28th as part of the MPAC festival. Yeah, we're kicking it off.
0: I'm putting it on my calendar. Congratulations to all of the great
1: Thank
0: success
1: you.
0: That has found you thus far. And I have no doubt that your star is going to continue to rise. We need voices and minds like yours in these wild, turbulent times. So, Molly, thank you for taking a few minutes out of your day to talk with me. One last question. Where can people find more of you at?
1: Thank you, my friend. You can find more about what I'm up to on my website. That's mollybobsland.com. Also on Instagram. And yeah, keep an eye out. There's a lot of cool stuff coming down the pike. And next year is going to be a fun one. So stay tuned.
0: Well, I look forward to getting caught up soon. Please join me again here on Gyno.
1: I will. I'll be back.

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2: Isleta del Sur Pueblo citizen Claire Valdez proudly proclaims her democratic socialist beliefs in her run for Congress. 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We'll assess why some voters are finding appeal with democratic socialist candidates. That's on the next Native America Calling.
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4: From the Say Magazine studios in Bradenton, Florida, welcome to Indigenous in Music. I'm your host, Larry Kay, from the Omaha Nation. Coming up in 30 minutes, we're welcoming back a familiar voice and a true believer in the power of rock and roll. Joining us for his third visit is Blair Belrose, the singer and guitarist behind Midnight Sparrows. He's here to introduce us to his band's new album, Arrows, Arrows, Arrows, 10 tracks filled with the spirit of classic hard rock. So until then, let's get ready and start spinning you 2 hours of the best of tunes from our Indigenous musicians. Let's get ready. Our ride is about to begin. We're going to take off from the Fort McKay First Nation with music from our guest, Midnight Sparrows. Here is I Feel All Right.

That's Midnight Sparrows. They're going to be in our spotlight in about 25 minutes. All right, here's First Floor Highway, When We Lose. I'm Larry Kay. We are Indigenous in Music. Yeah.

Oh yeah, the City Lions from Detroit. That's the Bear. I'm Larry Kay. If you'd like to get a hold of me right now, email me at larry@indigenousandmusic.com and I'll email you back. Hook it up. Let me know where you're at. All right, Terry and Strongarm, Better Angels Prevail.

That was music from the Technicolor Fabrics. All right, here's Matthew Chaffee. It Rains Forever. I'm Larry Kay. We are indigenous in music.

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0: I'm Larry Kay, and welcome to our Indigenous in Music Spotlight Interview. Tonight, we're turning up the volume with the return of our good friend, Blair Belrose of Midnight Sparrows, tribal member of the Fort McKay First Nation. On his third visit to our spotlight, he brings along a brand new collection titled Arrows, Arrows, Arrows, written and produced by Blair. The album travels from country, leaning melodies to high energy, hard rock stories, bringing us Indigenous rock at its finest. Ladies and gentlemen, let's welcome back Mr. Belrose. How you doing, Blair?
1: I'm doing great, Larry. How you doing?
0: I'm doing well down here in Florida. Got some storms passing through. What's the weather like up there today for you guys?
1: Sorry, the weather here is pretty good. It's a little bit smoky. We got some wildfires burning in the area, but it's not too bad at the moment. Not where we are anyways.
0: Yeah, I always hear you guys share your smoke with us down here.
1: That's right.
0: Yeah.
1: We're in our smoke signals.
0: Yeah. What's the music scene like up there in your area?
1: The music scene here is all right. You know, for a big city, if I'm being honest, I think it could be a little bit better. There's just a handful of places for local acts to play, really.
0: Okay.
1: But that said, the bands that are out there gigging are awesome. And
0: nice.
1: We've shared the stage with so many great bands, and it's really cool to be a part of the scene for sure.
0: Yeah, right on. Well, we have thousands of listeners, and it's your third visit. Why don't we reintroduce yourself? So why don't we start with an introduction, and then we'll talk about the new album, Arrows, Arrows, Arrows. So go ahead and hit the stage.
1: Sure, sure. So again, my name's Blair Belrose. As you mentioned, I'm a member of Fort McKay First Nation, which is in northern Alberta. I'm a singer, songwriter, guitar player, and I have a musical project called Midnight Sparrows, which plays guitar-driven hard rock that combines elements of classic rock, power pop, and old school heavy metal. As you mentioned, though, there is some country influence in what I do as well. So I'd like to think that our music is quite diverse in that way, and there's something for everybody.
0: Yeah, you make a good mix for us, that's for sure.
1: Right on, glad to hear it.
0: Yeah. Now, time flies. Geez, that's your third visit. It's been like 4 years, and it seems like you were just on here the other day. When you think about our first interview with us, where is Midnight Sparrows today? Has it helped you grow as a songwriter, vocalist, band leader?
1: Oh, man, I've grown so much, not only as a songwriter and vocalist and guitar player and band leader, but just as a person overall, you know? I mean,
0: right.
1: It's been quite a journey from where I started 4 years ago, where it was just, you know, me and some ideas in a recording studio. You know, since then, there's been a couple of Native American Music Award nominations.
0: Nice.
1: There's been a bunch of shows. I've played shows here in the Lower Mainland in BC, but also in Northern BC. I've gotten to go home to my First Nation, Fort McKay, a couple of times to play shows for the community. So a lot's happened, and it's been great. You know, I'm really grateful for my blessings.
0: Right on. Good. Good news. Several songs look back to your growing up experience in St. Albert.
1: For sure.
0: What memories or stories you have found their way on this album?
1: You know, a lot of good things for sure. I mean, there's a lot of me reflecting on my youth as an Indigenous person in a predominantly white urban community.
0: Mm-hmm.
1: And there were good things and bad things that came out of that. But, you know, a lot of good things, a lot of good memories. One of the songs is actually called The Good Times, which is really about me and my buddies in high school growing up and all the fun that we had and all the trouble that we got into and just reminiscing about those old good times, you know?
0: Yeah. Now, I like that song, The Good Times. It carries some energy. Who attracted you to the guitar? Electric guitar.
1: Well, gosh, my first influence on the guitar, I would have to say, is Ace Frehley, best known for being a member of Kiss. And as a matter of fact, he sadly passed away while we were recording this album. So there are moments on the album for sure where I intentionally paid homage to him as a guitar player, as an influence in my life, where I did, you know, what I could to kind of play in an Ace Frehley kind of style.
0: Oh, cool.
1: But beyond that, you know, I grew up listening to music in the 80s, which I consider to be like the golden age of shred guitar. There were so many good guitar players in the 80s, guys like Eddie Van Halen, Steve Vai, maybe a little bit lesser known, but Steve Vai, who ended up playing with David Lee Roth after he left Van Halen, is absolutely one of my all-time favorite guitar players. Kirk Hammett from Metallica is another one. So many amazing guitar players out there that I've taken influence from.
0: Wow. Now, this album has 10 songs. and it's a
1: Correct.
0: Complete listening experience. Did you plan it in that order? It comes, jumps around. You got some country at the end, rock and roll.
1: Yeah, you know, I do try to plan my albums
0: yeah.
1: to be a listening experience.
0: Right.
1: So when we went in to record it, I already knew
0: okay.
1: what the order of the songs was going to be. And so we actually recorded it in that order,
0: okay.
1: Just to try and maintain that vibe as we were bringing it to life.
0: Good job. Good job. Well, I love it. Good music, and I'm happy to have you back on. Blair, any advice for new and upcoming musicians that are breaking into the scene?
1: I always give the same advice, Matt, and that's you got to make music because you love it.
0: Yeah.
1: It's not always easy putting yourself out there as an artist. As a matter of fact, it can be quite difficult. That said, you are going to have some successes, so make sure to focus on the successes and, you know, always be grateful for the blessings that you're granted by the Creator. And I really do think that having the gift of making music and being able to share it with community is a gift from the Creator.
0: Mm-hmm. Salute.
1: You know, Larry, even what you do with Indigenous in Music, I think is amazing. You know, like, I really hold my hands up to you for creating a space for Indigenous musicians and artists
0: mm-hmm.
1: to come together and, you know, check each other out. Like I was saying, I was listening to the show last night, and there's just so many great Indigenous artists. Like, it's an honor to be a part of it. And, you know, thank you so much for continuing to do what you do to bring community together. It's great.
0: All right. Thank you. Blair, what's the best way to get a hold of you?
1: Check us out on Instagram, Facebook. You can also check us out through our website at midnightsparrows.com.
0: 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Good to have you on the show again.
1: Great to be back. Thanks for having me.
0: Yeah, keep us updated. Any new developments, I'll blast them for us.
1: Right on.
0: All right. We're going to play a track from that new album. Here is Let's Do Something.

0: That was music from Midnight Sparrows, and that was Let's Do Something off their new album, Arrows, Arrows, Arrows. In case you're just tuning in, Blair was just here and stopped by in our spotlight.
1: Welcome, welcome to Indigenous in Music.
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Oh yeah, that's the music from The Tribes, Long Black Cadillac. 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

Kaylee Jade, The Great Unknown, the title track off her new album. 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Here's music now from Stolen Identity. This is One Day.

0: I'm Larry Kay. 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
0: Time to take our ride way up north to Quebec, to the Cree Nation of the Mississippi. Here's Sibby. Wish we were older.

Yeah, Elastic Bond from Miami. We got some good music. I'm down here in Bradenton, Florida. Come on down for a visit. It's real warm down here. We got about 98 degrees in the shade. All right, Susan Eglukirk, here's Be Set Free.

That's brand new. Bobby Joel's star. She stands for truth and justice. She'll be in our spotlight in a few weeks. All right, here we go. Laura Nicquay. I'm Larry Kay. We are Indigenous in Music.

0: That's music from Leanne Goose from way up north. That's War Cry. I'm Larry Kay. We're going to take a short break, and we will be right back.
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It all starts at indigenousinmusic.com. It's time for the home stretch. We're going to head up to Quebec, the Cree Nation of Nemaska. This is the North Stars.

That's music from Sila. All right, the Bloodshots, getting around. I'm Larry Kay. We are indigenous in music. Easy to remember.

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1: 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Graham Jones, this is The Flood. I'm Larry Kay, and we are Indigenous in Music.

0: That's music all the way down south from Argentina. That's 1915. I'm Larry Kay. 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
0: It's time to close the show with music from our guest, the Midnight Sparrows. Here's one of my favorites. This is Promise You.

Well, there you go. Another 2 hours of Indigenous and Music with me, Larry K, from the Omaha Nation and the Ho-Chunk Nation. And let's not forget about the Ponca Nation. The good news is I will be back again next week. Thank you for tuning in to Indigenous and Music and supporting us and our musicians. Indigenous and Music has been produced by me, Larry K. Our engineer is Paul Salvatore. Our theme music is composed by Lenny Long. Today's show has been recorded at the Same Magazine Studios in Bradenton, Florida. 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Have yourself a good evening and a good night, and keep shining like the stars you are. Until next time, from all of us here at Indigenous and Music, adios.

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Welcome to Native America Calling. I'm Sean Spruce. Two Native candidates vying for a seat in Congress easily won their primaries with a decidedly progressive Democrat bent. Claire Sanchez in New York is an avowed Democratic Socialist. Peggy Flanagan garnered endorsements from other notable Democratic Socialist elected leaders in her U.S. Senate primary race in Minnesota. Is the success of progressive Native Democrats a trend, or are they merely having a moment? And the bigger question is whether the more progressive approach is a winning long-term strategy. We'll get perspectives from established political organizers coming up after the news.

0: This is National Native News. I'm Jill Freitas. Tuesday is Alaska's primary election, a state where there is ranked choice voting. The top four vote-getters in each race, regardless of party, move on to the general election in November. That makes voters turnout a key issue, especially in remote parts of the state, where Alaska Natives have seen numbers fade over the past 20 years. As KMBA's Rhonda McBride reports, there are hopes Tuesday's election will show signs of a turnaround.
1: One encouraging sign for Alaska Native voter turnout is the number of Native candidates running for office this year.
2: It's notable that we have a very high-profile Native candidate in each big race.
1: Michelle Spark is the Alaska director for Get Out the Native Vote. She says this marks the first time in years that there is an all-Native ticket for Alaska governor, with Mita DeWitt, a Tlingit, and her running mate Chris Steer in a Inupiaq. And there's national attention focused on Democrat Mary Peltola, the first Alaska Native to serve in Congress. Peltola is a Yupik from Southwest Alaska. Her bid for the U.S. Senate is one of the state's most closely watched races, a battle that could determine control of the U.S. Senate. Polls show a tight race between Peltola and the Republican incumbent, Dan S. Sullivan. There is also Bill Hill, an Athabascan and a longtime school superintendent and Bristol Bay fisherman. He's challenging Republican Congressman Nick Bagage, who in 2024 unseated Peltola. Hill is an independent, a relative political unknown, but his grassroots campaign has gained traction, and polls show he's closing the gap with his opponent. Spark says Get Out the Native Vote is strictly nonpartisan and doesn't back any candidates, but she's hoping the wealth of Native candidates will energize voters. She says the real work of getting out the Native vote might be compared to cultivating a garden that has long been neglected. She says the mission for her and her volunteers has been to travel from village to village to revive the voting culture of the 1980s, when turnout ran higher than 70%, the era of the super voter.
2: And they are today's elders.
1: Spark says today's turnout has fallen below 20%, but she hopes sharing the story of those earlier generations will inspire a new wave of super voters. In Anchorage, I'm Rhonda McBride.
0: A federal judge is denying calls for a preliminary injunction by the Thana-Otham Nation to halt border wall construction along a 60-foot stretch of land bordering the tribal reservation. KJZZ's Gabriel Pietrasio has more.
3: Judge Richard Leone in D.C. ruled last week that an injunction is unwarranted, writing he expects the U.S. to follow through on consulting with the Thana-Otham Nation. Historically, that hasn't been the case, according to Thana-Otham Chairman Verlin Jose.
4: We were assured that the border wall construction would not impact it. But despite that warning and assurances, federal contractors just bladed right through it, causing permanent damage to this Otham and American treasure. You can't rebuild that.
3: Still, the judge noted that the Fed's interest in ensuring public safety and enforcing immigration laws, quote, outweigh any surviving irreparable harms. For National Native News, I'm Gabriel Pietrasio.
0: And I'm Jill Freitas.

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3: This is Native America Calling. I'm Sean Spruce. White Earth Nation citizen Peggy Flanagan is poised to become the first Native American woman elected to the U.S. Senate following a decisive primary victory over her centrist opponent. Flanagan's progressive platform includes expanding Medicaid and dismantling immigration and customs enforcement. Her win mirrors a broader shift away from centrist policies as several self-avowed Democratic Socialists secured primary victories. Among them is Claire Valdez, an Isleta del Sur Pueblo citizen and DSA-backed candidate for the U.S. House in New York, who won her primary on a platform centered on labor unions and tenant rights. Today we'll hear from Democratic supporters about the party's shift and how Native voters could respond in the upcoming midterm election. You can join the conversation by calling 1-800-996-2848. That is also 1-800-99-NATIVE. And you can also leave a comment on our website and social media pages. Joining us from Tahlequah, Oklahoma is Kaylin Free. She is a Democratic National Committee member from Oklahoma and sits on the DNC's Rules and Bylaws Committee. She is Choctaw. Kaylin, hello and welcome back to Native America Calling.
4: Halito, it's always good to be on Native American Calling. Thank you so much for the invitation.
3: Halito. And joining us from Albuquerque, New Mexico, we have Kevin Killer. He is the co-founder of Advanced Native Political Leadership and former president of the Oglala Sioux Tribe. He is Oglala Lakota. Kevin, you've been on the show many times. Welcome back.
5: Thank you, Sean. Appreciate you. And I want to say, give a shout out to my former presidential staff, Jesse, Jedi, Angie, and D, Sis. And all the Kiwi listeners. So I appreciate you, Sean.
3: Thank you, Kevin. Kaylin, the progressive wing of the Democratic Party, it's having a moment after these primaries recently, and even we're seeing elections like the New York City mayor's position. Why do you think progressive candidates appear to resonate with Democratic voters?
4: That's an excellent question. I think it's really pretty simple. I believe that the voters are looking for folks who are speaking to the issues. And I don't think that people really look at some people do. But I don't believe that voters are looking to see if someone is like Peggy Flanagan, a DFL, Democrat farmer laborer, like Claire, a socialist, a Democrat socialist. Folks are looking to see if people are speaking to their issues. Are they going to make life better if I vote for that particular candidate? I think we make a mistake when we try to pigeonhole people into these labels. I don't think that the labels are there and they're being discussed and they're being talked about. But I certainly believe that the reason why these two candidates won is because they're talking about the issues that matter to the voters, you know, talking about housing, health care, you know, political access, corporate billionaires, you know, who is controlling the party, who is controlling the message, and are you, if you get elected to your position, whether it's U.S. Senate or governor in New Mexico or wherever you're, or Congress, are you going to help me make my life better and the people I care about lives better?
3: Kaylin, you mentioned issues like housing, health care, wealth distribution. Now, you've canvassed for U.S. Senate candidate and White Earth Nation citizen Peggy Flanagan, who we mentioned at the beginning of the show, and you also identify as a progressive candidate. What positions or what policies, what goals of Peggy Flanagan's appeal to you?
4: Well, you know, Peggy, and Peggy obviously comes from a tribal background. And I think that one of the things I always say is that people who, whether you're running as a tribal citizen or you're running as a Latino or as Asian American or as a Caucasian or whatever, the voters are looking at, because all of these candidates that are running, regardless of what their background is or their tribal citizenship is, they have to appeal to the broader base. If the Native vote was singularly sufficient to elect a candidate, we would have a lot more Native representation. And so the folks who are the voters, again, you have to appeal to that broad swath. And I think most people care about the issues are similar. I mean, you know, whether it's housing, it's affordability, it's economics, it is, you know, Peggy, one of the things that Peggy said many, many times on the campaign trail is it's the money versus the money. And I believe that when you follow the money, you can see where a candidate is being led. Are they being led by their heart? Are they being led by their values? Or are they being led by the folks who are financing their campaigns?
3: Why do you think Peggy Flanigan was able to beat her more centrist primary opponent, Angie Craig?
4: First of all, she's in Minnesota, and Minnesota is by and large a progressive area. But it also, when you look at the map of where Peggy was strong and where she won all over that state. People thought that she was going to do well in the urban areas. She did well in the rural areas. She did well in the urban areas. And I believe that the reason is because, folks, she had a message that resonated with people. People believed that she was an authentic candidate, that when she wins this U.S. Senate seat in November, that she is going to go to Washington, D.C., and she is going to fight for them. She's going to fight for she's going to fight for the kitchen table economic issues that affect Americans, regardless of what ethnicity you are, regardless of whether you're a tribal citizen or not.
3: Kevin, you and Peggy Flanigan are co-founders of Advanced Native Political Leadership. What's your take on her primary win?
5: I think Caitlin did a good job of, you know, just giving an overview and the campaign message. And, you know, knowing Peggy since 2006, you know, we come from the, it's called Wellstone Action, and it was based on, you know, former Senator Paul Wellstone's philosophy of making sure that, you know, we always reached everybody and we, you know, listen to everybody. And that was, you know, Caitlin did a great job of explaining Minnesota politics. And that's what Senator Wellstone's philosophy was, is just explaining how to reach everybody. And he was there for a while. And unfortunately, he passed away in 2004 in a plane crash right before his election. But from that outgrew Wellstone Action. And so Peggy was, you know, one of the trainers, and I met her there and all that. And we just had a good rapport. You know, like, we're usually the only two Native people in the room. And then, you know, we saw Caitlin, and Caitlin was like, you know, one of the few Native people in the room. So at that time, you know, we just felt that we needed, more training that really resonated and helped advocate for our candidates. And so, you know, we always talked about doing something within Wellstone and eventually started something on our own with co-founders Anathea Chino, who's Pueblo, and she, you know, she's from New Mexico, and Chris Castro, who's Navajo, and she was in LA. But, you know, we all decided to say, okay, well, let's try to move something forward. And so we were able to start the organization in advance, you know, since its founding. You know, we've been able to build like a Native Leadership Institute, and that helps kind of set the groundwork. And Caitlin was really instrumental in that process as well. You know, she had India's List, and India's List is still out there. But that's kind of where, you know, we had a good grounding and all that. And from all that energy, it kind of led to this next step. So that's where, you know, Peggy and I met, and that's what Advance is kind of doing. And now that, you know, just making sure that we're always kind of aware of what's going on, not at the, you know, at the federal level, but also at state, local, and county levels and school boards and all that, because it all matters. And I think that's the biggest thing, is just trying to make sure that we're always increasing representation.
3: Kevin, Peggy Flanigan's been outspoken about issues like wanting to dismantle ICE and not taking money away from AIPAC, American Israel Public Affairs Committee. What do those hardline positions tell you about what resonates with Democratic voters right now?
5: I think the big thing that came out of that, and that's the thing with when you're working in politics, there's always the philosophy of, I was coming from South Dakota, and you know, we worked on Senator Daschle's campaign. He had a great field manager, campaign manager, that was really strong on field organizing. And there's a difference between spending money on targeted ad buys and all that versus putting your money on field campaigns, meaning you're actually going to go out and knock on doors, and both are expensive. Field tends to be a little bit more expensive because you got to pay for gas, you got to get people out there, you got to, you know, do meals, all this kind of stuff. So I think that's what really resonated in this race, is that, you know, even though, you know, Lieutenant Governor Flanagan was outspent, you know, almost 6-1, as Kaylin was saying earlier, the numbers that came back, because she spent time in Rochester, she spent time in Mankato, she spent time in, rural parts of Minnesota. And you know, that resonates a lot with people, you know, in South Dakota and Minnesota and Heartlands, because they want to see their candidates and they want to see them know the issues, but they also want to see them. They want to see them in person. And that's always a retail politics is always

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Also, the whole Democratic Socialist movement. You might have thoughts about that as well. And you can voice them. We are a forum for all of our listeners to share ideas, share insights, ask questions. 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

0: Thank you for listening to Native America Calling today. I'm Sean Spruce, and we're speaking with Native Democratic supporters about the noticeable progressive shifts within the Democratic Party and what to expect with the general midterm elections coming up soon. You can join this conversation with a comment or a question. What do you think of the state of the Democratic Party? Is it leaning too far to the left? Is it too moderate? What issues are most important to you for this general midterm election? The number to join us, 1-800-996-2848. Also 1-800-99-NATIVE. Let's go to the phones right now. We have a couple of callers on the line. First is Julian, listening on the Hopi Nation in Arizona on station KUYI Hopi Radio. Good morning, Julian. You're on the air.
1: Good morning, sir. I'm actually sitting directly underneath Hovitz Tweeka, one of the most holiest places on earth. I hope all your listeners one day get to come here and just feel the presence of the mountains. Thank you so much for taking my call. I just want to say, man, I'm so proud of our folks coming together and realizing that if we want to fix things, we're going to have to fix it ourselves. And I'm not going to speak long. I want to encourage young Native folks from sea to shining sea, every part of this nation. If you step up and take over the reins, maybe we can make America something to love again.
0: Thank you for joining the conversation, Julian, listening on KUII, Hopi Radio. Next up is Glenn. He is a KUNM listener and is up in Jemez Springs, New Mexico. Hello, Glenn. Welcome back to the show.
2: Hello. Thanks for having me, Sean. I have a take that says that Muslim American Zohran Mamdani, the mayor of New York City, got in and

0: you know, 8 million people said, we need a person like that who stands up to AIPAC. And to me, the overriding theme that brought Zohran in as mayor of New York City was genocide in Gaza. And for me, you know, genocide of by Hitler, genocide of indigenous in this country connects to genocide in Gaza. And personally, I think the Democratic Party has been bought off by AIPAC, and people are tired of it. They don't want our billions of dollars going to Israel to keep genocide going.
1: Okay.
0: So I personally, as a lifetime Democrat, I'm going to go with the Democratic Socialists, and I encourage others to do it because that's where change is going to happen, an end to genocide. Thanks, John.
1: Thank you, Glenn. Always a good to have you calling into the show. I want to go back to Kevin Killer, co-founder of Advanced Native Political Leadership. And Kevin, the New York Times recently came out with a headline. It read, Democrats face a potential Tea Party moment. And it mentions progressive candidates like Peggy Flanagan and Democratic Socialist candidates that are gaining a lot of traction right now. Would you classify this shift to the left from the party as a Tea Party moment? And how long term would you say this moment is? Does it have staying power?
2: I think funny enough, I served in the state legislature from 2008 to 2018. And it was right around that the Tea Party, the first start of it, the first iteration on the Republican side. And it was interesting because a lot of the legislators that came in versus 2008 to 2010 to 2012, they were a lot more open to a lot more policies, and they were a lot more open to just finding ways to work together to help kind of carry out their views. And a lot of the candidates and a lot of the elected officials that I worked with during that time, you know, a lot of them began to understand how important the Constitution was to Native communities and how important it was to upholding sovereignty. And that was like a revelation for me. Like, wow, that's crazy. So I think, you know, fast forward to now, there's going to be that opportunity. And it's, you know, most likely, and it's always hard to, just in any kind of leadership and power dynamic, doesn't matter if it's Republican or Democrat, to kind of keep that up going. So, you know, there would definitely be an influence. And, you know, this tribal nations and communities just need to be aware of that. And what are we going to try to instill in those first 4 years under this kind of, you know, quandary of change? But what can we make lasting? And I think that's probably the question that a lot of tribal communities need to ask themselves is, you know, what's going to be around? Because, you know, because this is natural progression and this is a natural kind of shaking out. But it's also, you know, I would say don't believe everything in the media, because the media is constantly trying to get people to fight each other. So look beyond what you're reading, read between the lines, and understand that, you know, there would be opportunities on both sides of the aisle, you know, because, again, there would probably be people on the other side trying to work with this new party because they have stuff that could fit under that umbrella. They won't say it, but at the same time, they will find a way to get it under there. So just know that's there.
1: Thanks, Kevin. Let's bring a third guest into the conversation now. Joining us from Boynton Beach, Seminole Territory in Florida is Judith LeBlanc. She is the executive director of the Native Organizers Alliance Action Fund. She is from the Caddo Nation. She has also been on the show many times. Hello, Judith, and welcome back to NAC.
3: Hey, Sean. How are you?
1: I'm doing great. It's good to hear your voice again. Judith, what's your take here? What do you think is driving the progressive or this left-leaning shift within the Democratic Party?
3: Well, you know, my vantage point is that I'm a Indian independent or an indigenous independent, because we see both within the Democratic Party and the Republican Party, people are struggling over issues. It's not about ideology. It's about issues and dramatic shifts and changes that are needed in policies. People are very, very impatient because of the crisis of everyday living. They're very impatient with incrementalism. And I think that that is what is driving the electorate in all of the primaries across the country.
1: Judith, you've been involved in grassroots organizing for decades. What have been some other times in your career where you've seen the Democratic Party make a shift like this?
3: Well, you know, I think the history of this country, when you look at the electoral system, has always been very, very limited. And we had to fight to get the right to vote. Our people could not vote in every state until early 1970s, even though citizenship was imposed upon us back in the 1920s, right? So the shifts within the Democratic Party or the electorate, you know, have been all over the map when you look through history. And at this point in time, I think there's so much systemic crisis in every arena, the economic, climate, personal, social conditions, housing, economic well-being, healthcare. There's so much systemic crisis that the shifts that are going on in both parties, they're trying to approach the systemic changes with dramatic, some sectors are trying to approach the systemic crisis with a dramatic shift and calling for, therefore, major changes in government policies.
1: Judith, how much of a factor is President Trump here in influencing the positions of some of these candidates? And what do you think happens when he's no longer in the White House?
3: Well, we're doing a lot of voter and candidate education at the Native Organizers Alliance Action Fund. And the problem we have is not an individual. It's not an individual. It's not just President Trump. It's about social movements. And many of the people who have been appointed, who are now sitting in positions of authority on many levels of government, who do not believe in an inclusive democracy, are people that will remain in those positions for some time. And so what we have to look at is what are we going to do in the next 20 years in building social movements that can have impact on the candidates of all the parties in order for us to see fundamental shifts in policies. And in a lot of ways, we've never faced this before. We've never had one individual in the White House that is totally dominating the political narrative and is or attempting to and totally driving to take action or executive action, ordering agencies to do things that are illegal and unconstitutional. So I think the problem is there are people in those agencies and law enforcement bodies that are willing to do so, although I think it's shifting. I think at the base of those who are in the center of the political spectrum, they're starting to move away from those kind of politics and those kind of illegal actions. And so I think we have a lot to think about when we talk about voter movements, organizing voting, and making sure that not every vote counts, but that every community votes. I mean, that's what we're facing. We're looking into the future in November where some communities may be systematically targeted to suppress their voting rights.
1: Okay. Thank you, Judith. Kevin Killer, back to you. President Trump's hard turn to the right, possibly fueling action by Democratic voters. Some people might say probably fueling this action. Do you see similarities with how the Democrats are shifting now to the left and how Republicans shifted to the right when Trump ran in 2015? Do you see similarities? And then, again, is either of these movements sustainable long term?
2: I would say yes, a little bit, Sean. But also, I think you have to think about the proliferation of social media and the rise of it. And, you know, basically when social media first came onto the scene, you know, it was like you're able to get a message out and it was pretty balanced. But now, you know, I think on both sides, you know, they've been able to figure out how the algorithms, but also pay for those algorithms to kind of generate kind of negative opinions. And I think when you begin to like research social media and how this all works in the bigger scheme of things, you know, it's social media is intentionally made to generate negative posts. I mean, it's like why, you know, you go on to any Facebook group and it's always like any native travels Facebook group, you always see a lot of negativity on there. And that's the thing that generates clicks, comments, all this kind of stuff. But you say something positive, it gets no likes, you know, and I think that's like a microcosm into this larger conversation. And, you know, I don't know when that's going to correct itself or when, but I'd really encourage people just to kind of read what they can, research, because, you know, regardless of how people feel about AI, you're able to tell AI something and it could generate a whole list of different positions, policies, people, and do your own research. You know, that's one thing I really stress to any of the people I work with, always do your own research on these candidates. Make sure you figure out all their viewpoints. Don't believe stuff you read because it's, you know, just learn on your own, you know. And I think that's probably the biggest thing on both sides is trying to figure out how do we become a more educated electorate in this new era of politics, especially that's, you know, garnered around social media and likes and clicks and all this kind of stuff.
1: Judith, back to you. If a person takes stock right now in political polls and approval ratings, President Trump has lost the independent voters who put him in office. My question is, don't Democrats now need to win those over? And those don't appear to be progressive voters.
3: Well, I think it goes back to something Kevin was saying earlier. You know, we need an educated electorate, and frankly, the electorate is becoming more educated. They see the contradiction between make America great again and the abuse of power that is not just an individual form, but it's an abuse of power across the electoral system, whether it's, you know, profiting off of policy decisions, or it's, you know, sending ICE into communities without any kind of protection for the community's civil rights. And so I think what you see among independents is they're seeing what's happening on the ground, and they're comparing it to the rhetoric, and they're in motion. The independent vote is always in motion, and it's always responding to changing conditions. And being an educated voter is something that has to be organized. You know, they, in a lot of ways, the groups on the ground who have political agendas have to do much more than just advocate for an individual. They have to put out what are the needs of the community? We just got finished doing a community survey in 24 locations in Indian Country, urban and res. The community groups and tribal entities created a survey on key local issues, and then it was followed by a number of questions about voting experiences, sovereignty, climate, and other key national issues. We did that because we need to know from the grassroots what it is that concerns them most. And then we, when doing organizing in Indian Country, we have to be able to show not only our own voters and our community, but we have to also educate the candidates about this is what grassroots community is concerned about. And I think that has an impact across the political spectrum to do that kind of coordinated, organized education on issues, because more and more the party label doesn't make a difference. And that's why you I think you can see in the future some members of the Republican Party being considered as viable candidates in Indian country.
1: We're going to take another break. We'll come back. We're going to bring Kaylin Free back into our conversation. She is a Democratic National Committee member from Oklahoma. And the phone lines are still open, of course, for any listeners who would like to jump in on this conversation. 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Is it sustainable? 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

0: 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I'm your host, Sean Spruce, and we're discussing the shift in a more progressive direction for the Democratic Party. 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Kaylin Free is one of our guests today. She's the Democratic National Committee member from Oklahoma. And Kaylin, let's talk more about your home state. You're actively trying to turn some Republican seats in Oklahoma, flip those seats, and it seems like a long shot in what is considered a deep red state. I want to ask you how that effort is going right now. And also, Kaylin, if Democrats have a shot in Oklahoma, conventional wisdom would say that a candidate has to be on the conservative side. So does the success of progressive candidates depend on their location?
1: Yes and no. I want to circle back to something before I answer that question as to what Judith was talking about the social movement that we're seeing, and that folks are clamoring for a social movement and not that keyed into party labels. And then also echo what President Killer said about the media looking for a food fight and the negativity and social media and all of that. And that is obviously always going to be a backdrop to where we are. But when you see the media, I mean, they're looking to try to brand someone as a socialist and then say, okay, well, the Democratic Party doesn't support that person, or someone as a progressive, well, the Democratic Party doesn't support that person. And what we have to be doing, we always say that the Democratic Party is a big tent. Whether it's supporting, you know, you look at Mary Peltola, who is running in Alaska, and her mantra is fish, family, and freedom. Mary has a different message in Alaska than Lieutenant Governor Flanagan has in Minnesota. So, and here in Oklahoma, which I do not like to say, but I believe we're in the reddest state in the union. We have a supermajority in both chambers and the House. We don't have a single statewide elected official Democrat, and we don't have a single member of the United States Congress or Senate as a Democrat. So we clearly, but we're Democrats and we don't give up here. And so, but I can remember, you know, 20 years ago when I moved back to Oklahoma, we were a Democrat state. We've had, you know, two Democrat governors. When I left Oklahoma after I graduated from law school to go to D.C. to work at the Department of Justice, you know, all of our statewide elected officials were Democrats. So it's not been that too far back that we can see that. And we do see the tide changing. Clearly, the Trump factor is prevalent here in Oklahoma. We're seeing that play out in a Republican primary right now. Next Tuesday is the runoff for the Republican governor in Oklahoma. Both of those candidates are deadlocked, dead heat. Every poll that comes out shows that they're 44-44 with, you know, with some leaners and undecided. We don't know what's going to happen in that Republican primary. What we do know is that Donald Trump endorsed one of those candidates. And this is going to be very telling to see it. But I've also saw some polling yesterday that shows that just like everywhere else in America, Donald Trump's favorabilities and unfavorabilities, the favorabilities have plummeted even in Oklahoma. So back to what I was saying earlier about folks looking for authentic candidates. We have some opportunities here in Oklahoma. I mentioned that we're working just this Saturday. I'm hosting a big fundraiser for several House candidates, well, for the entire House pack, House Democrats, because we have an opportunity to pick up possibly three, maybe more, state House seats. I'm confident that we're going to pick up at least two of those seats. We have Gina Nelson running over in Oklahoma City for Congress over there in CD1. She has an excellent opportunity to defeat the incumbent, Stephanie Bice, who is the incumbent Republican over there. So, I believe that again, those folks who are campaigning out there, whether they're Democrat or Republican, they've got to be speaking to what Judith said and what President Killer said, which is speaking to the issues that matter most to Oklahomans and Americans.
0: Let's go back to the phones. We have another KUYI Hopi radio listener on the line in Flagstaff, Arizona. This is Waylon. Good morning, Waylon.
2: Good morning. Thanks for taking my call. I developed a PowerPoint to explain the differences between Republicans and Democrats. I come from a reservation that's rural. You know, the nearest Walmart's 50 miles away. That is the definition of rural, when you're 50 miles away from a Walmart. And so I think, you know, historically, ancestrally, we come from our own culture, our own languages. We're set apart. We're not right mixed up in mainstream dominant society. And so I think when it comes to elections and politics, we're sitting on the sidelines because we don't understand all the issues. We don't understand what the debates are about. And when you don't understand the issues, it's easy to disengage, not paying attention and not vote. So I think one of your guests said it earlier about educating the voters nationwide, educating voters on our reservations, because all these issues impact us, right? In Arizona, I've seen statistics where the most people in Arizona have already lost food stamps. And I think it's going to get even worse, the cuts that are coming that take place in the coming months and coming year, 2027. So it's important we pay attention. It's important we know what the issues are. It's important that we vote. Thanks.
0: Yeah, great call, Waylon. And I like what you said about having a PowerPoint, some sort of an educational tool that provides definitions of, you know, what makes a Democrat or what makes a Republican. And I want to build on that with our guest online right now, Kaylin, because we have these self-identified Democratic socialists that have won primaries. We talked earlier about Claire Valdez, an Isleta del Sur Pueblo citizen, New York Assembly person running for the U.S. House of Representatives, also a DSA-backed candidate. And Kaylin, I think it would help us all if maybe you could define what the policies and goals of the DSA are. And again, what's driving the appeal for Democratic socialists right now?
1: So I appreciate what Waylon had to say about the differences between the Republican Party and the Democratic Party. And I get asked that a lot. And I just hearken back to what I was told when I was a kid or when I was talking to my grandparents. And my grandmother said to me, she said, Kaylin, the Democrat Party is about we. The Republican Party is about me. And that was 50 years ago that I was told that. And it still resonates today. And I think that encapsulates, I'm sure that Waylon's PowerPoint presentation is much more eloquent and sophisticated than that. But that truly is the difference in whether someone is because that aligns with tribal values, as we know, is taking care of the least among us, making sure that we're taking care of the folks, whether you're on the reservation or whether you're, you know, inner city or whatever your issues are. So, okay. And to talk about the Democratic Socialist platform, I apologize. I'm not the best person to discuss that. What I can say is that when you look at the candidates who are running as Democratic Socialists, I think that you know, there is a rise certainly in the progressive politics here in America. But I think, again, that people are looking like Judith said and President Killer said earlier, they're looking at what are these candidates going to do for them. You know, some people will call themselves progressive. Some people call themselves Democratic Socialists. But what the voters are looking for is someone who's actually going to fight for them. I think that, you know, the difference between, you know, being moderate and being passive is folks are looking to make sure that first of all, for me, it's about electability. Okay. And it's about winning. At the beginning and the end of the day, it is about winning. We have to put a candidate forward. We need to put candidates forward that can not just win the primary election, but can win in November. And whether that's running for whether that's the White House, or that's in Congress, or whether it's in your local school board, and certain areas where a Democrat socialist could absolutely win in New York, or potentially come close in Wisconsin or in other places, then they're probably not going to be able to win in Oklahoma. If any of our candidates said that they were Democratic Socialists, it would probably be the death knell in Oklahoma, even in the bluest parts of our metro areas.
0: All right. Thank you, Kaylin. Kevin Killer, I want to ask you that same question. Maybe I'll word it a little bit differently. We just heard Kaylin share that she grew up learning that the Democratic Party was the party of we, Republicans were the party of me. So if you were in one word to describe the DSA, what word would that be? And also, is there a danger in capitalizing on the current push to the left? Because historically, that momentum has generated backlash in the other direction in future elections.
3: I guess it would be three words, Sean. It'd be Working Families Party. And interestingly enough, that's rising up in California. And, you know, I think even the connotation around socialist and socialism and all that kind of stuff, you know, the media, again, going back to that whole fight that the media causes, you know, they label something immediately socialist, and it actually has this negative connotations in people's minds. And but when you label something Working Families Party, then what's going on in California right now, it's almost an exact agenda. But the name that you talk about it, and they actually have candidates running all under that umbrella. And I think that's one of the things to really look at and monitor and see, you know, again, not, you know, as tribal nations, as tribal people, you know, we are really smart, and we always need to be mindful of, you know, people trying to pit us against each other. And I think that's one thing that's always trying to get out there, you know, because the Working Families Party in California, and shout out to my good friend, Jane Kim, who was heading that. Now she's running for California Insurance Commissioner. She, you know, she served on the Board of Supervisors in San Francisco. But, you know, she basically went and did that, helped organize different places all over California. And now in California, it's going to be way more out there than other places, you know. But I think under that umbrella, you know, they want better health care, which everybody wants. Even in a rural, you know, red state, you want access to better health care. You know, you want food to be cheaper. You want food to be reasonable. You know, you want a living wage. And I think those are things that resonate. But again, once it falls under this context of socialist, then, you know, it tends to have a negative backlash. So again, you know, I think that's, again, reading between the lines and trying to figure out, okay, if I have access to food, if I have access to health care, which are all under our treaty rights with tribes, you know, like, you know, we always looked at education, social services, and health care. Those are three fundamental tenets of treaties. And I think that's something to always remember, that, you know, we always had that. Our elders fought for that. They negotiated that way back in 1868, 1851. That's always a fundamental tenet of a lot of treaties. So just understanding that's out there, you know, so it's not new. It's just something that, you know, we need to fight for.
0: All right. Thank you, Kevin. Kaylin, I want to go back to you, and let's talk about a very high profile primary that's taking place today in the state of Alaska, where we have a lot of our listeners who tune into the show every day. Mary Peltola, likely to win her party's nomination. She's positioned herself as a more centrist Democrat to take on Republican Senator Dan Sullivan. Now, she already lost her House seat to a conservative Republican. Even if she wins, how does she hang on to that seat in a state like Alaska?
1: Let's remember that she lost her House seat when Trump was at the top of the ticket. And that's very, very important to know. And she's not, obviously he's not at the top of the ticket now. Mary again has to campaign and govern differently than folks do in other states. I remember speaking during the DNC elections last year, and a person was attacking Mary Peltola because Mary Peltola was pro-gun. Well, she lives in a different, I don't know that Mary's pro-gun, but what I do know is that Mary Peltola has to deal with issues like bears and things in Alaska that folks down here in the lower 48 don't have to deal with. So that's a perfect example of how her, and the environment just in Alaska is completely different everywhere. I mean, her mantra is, you know, fish, family, and freedom. And in order for Mary to win, she has to build a broad coalition of folks. You know, we don't win as Democrats. We don't win when one faction of the Democratic Party, whether it's, you know, the progressives versus socialists, when we defeat each other and then we capitalize on that. What we have to do is figure out, you know, how do we actually build a majority? And I think that Mary is doing an excellent job up there talking about the issues right now in Alaska. But your question is how does she maintain, once she wins, how does she keep that seat? Well, first of all, typically, it's very hard to unseat a United States senator. It's done very infrequently. We saw in 2000 when Maria Cantwell defeated Slade Gordon, who stood on the Capitol steps and said, "I'm a modern-day Indian fighter." And Indian Country, you know, rallied around her and defeat him. And Cantwell has been in office now for 26 years. I firmly believe that when Mary wins that United States Senate seat, she's going to be Alaska first. She's going to be promoting the issues that are important to Alaska, not the issues that are important to Oklahoma. And that's exactly how she will maintain that seat.
0: All right, Kaylin, thank you. Judith LeBlanc, back to you. We have about a minute before we have to wrap up. I'm going to give you the last word today. How do you think the midterm election in a few months is going to play out?
4: Well, I think you got to watch, follow the native vote. You look at what happened in Michigan, for example. You look at what happened in Wisconsin. The native vote was significant, substantial. You know that we have an experience. We're the only people on this land that have the experience of a collectively managed land base that is self-governed since the beginning of time. And so you look at the Navajo Reservation, they had a 60% voter turnout in the last election. So follow the native vote and you'll see which way the elections will go, because people, parties, think that the Indian vote is marginal. I say we vote from the margin and have a huge impact on the outcome of elections, partly because there are a lot of people who are not taking the time to vote, but partly because our community is voting and voting on their self-interest, because we know what it's like to govern. And I think that candidates have to rely on our vote to make it over the top.
0: We've reached the end of our hour, so let me thank all of our guests who joined us, Judith LeBlanc, Kaylin Free, also Kevin Killer, and the callers who joined the conversation as well. We appreciate you. Please join the show again tomorrow for another episode about what's on the minds of listeners. Until then, I'm Sean Spruce. You've been listening to the one, the only Native America Calling. Hope you enjoy the rest of your day.

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8: Welcome to American Indian and Alaska Native Living. I'm Dr. David DeRose. Today we've got a great show lined up for you. We're talking about connecting the land to healing. It is something that has been held sacred by First Nation peoples for generations. And we're going to tap into some of that Native wisdom by virtue of a health professional who's joining me today. Ashley Belletto is my guest. Ashley, it's great to have you with us.
9: Thank you, Dr. DeRose. I'm really excited to be here.
8: Ashley, you and I have had the privilege of getting acquainted. You're a registered nurse, but you're getting further training right now, getting your doctorate in nursing practice, so you'll be on the front lines even in a more visible way, treating patients in your own backyard. At least I know that's the goal. Tell our listeners just a little bit about who you are and what your background is.
9: Thank you. It's good to see you. It's good to be here with you. I'm Ashley. I'm from the Rock Village people. I'm a tribal member of the Big Valley Rancheria of Pomo Indians. My mother's Marilyn Cleveland, and my grandparents are Judy and Arno Cleveland. I'm also a descendant of the Intia and Piscosa people of the Confederate tribes of the Colville Reservation in eastern Washington. I'm coming to you live here from my ancestral homelands in Lake County, California, in Kelseyville. And I am grateful to know you, Dr. DeRose. Thank you for your guidance as I journey through my nurse practitioner program. I am halfway done with my